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0: a downed tree, a broken bike or two, and hundreds of miles between Buffalo and Brooklyn. 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

0: a downed tree, a broken bike or two, and hundreds of miles between Buffalo and Brooklyn. 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
2: 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This is Buffalo, Toronto Public Media, NPR. The weather for this morning, wet for sure. We're seeing, we've already seen some fairly steady downpours, but partly sunny skies expected to come our way later today. Actually, it could turn into a pretty nice day with a high around 62. Tonight, cloudy and low 42. Tomorrow, I'll look for showers, a cooler day with a high 51, and then perhaps quite a weekend. With partly sunny skies, Friday high 65, Saturday sunny at 75, and on Sunday partly sunny, maybe some showers, but the high 74. It's 52 in Buffalo, 50 in Jamestown, 51 in Olean, 52 in Niagara Falls. A note out of the southern tier this morning, Interstate 86 westbound closed at exit 17 at this time, and that's due to a vehicle fire.
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6: This is Morning Edition from NPR News. I'm Michelle Martin.
7: And I'm Leila Fadel. OpenAI CEO Sam Altman is defending himself against Elon Musk's accusations that he stole a charity by converting OpenAI into a for-profit company. Altman and Musk co-founded the maker of ChatGPT a decade ago. Altman testified Tuesday in Musk's suit against him. The case argues that Altman and others moved away from the company's founding mission to create safe artificial intelligence to benefit humanity. Mike Isaac is a tech correspondent for the New York Times who's covering the trial in Oakland, California, and he joins me now. Good morning. Welcome to the program, Mike.
8: Hey, thanks for having me.
7: What was Sam Altman's main defense on Tuesday in court?
8: Well, this case really has come down to the idea of, frankly, which billionaire you believe is doing this the right way. You know, on the one hand, we have Elon Musk, who is no longer a part of OpenAI, but says he only wanted to build AI responsibly and was tricked into leaving the entity with Sam Altman at the helm. Altman essentially says, look, you left the company in 2018 and said that you were done with it. You never, and you haven't contested that in the few years since you left. And now you're suing later on because you're building a for-profit competitor to us called xAI, which is also developing artificial intelligence.
7: Now, an example came up in court of Musk suggesting a deal that would turn OpenAI into a for-profit.
8: That's right. One of the things that the OpenAI side is saying is like, look, there are plenty of emails in the past that has Elon Musk essentially speaking out of both sides of his mouth and saying, we could have done an earlier deal to make this into a company with equity structures that has Elon Musk in control over it and potentially profiting from it. And the idea being that, you know, Elon wants to say he's been doing this sort of selfless building of AI for years now, but actually he has been interested in taking a stake of his own, just even as he's saying he hasn't been.
7: How has Musk characterized Altman's trustworthiness, and how did Altman respond?
8: So Sam Altman's testimony was actually pretty brutal when Elon Musk's lawyers went after him. Basically, it became an attack on Sam Altman's character. And the idea that Sam Altman, this guy who 10 years ago in private was saying he wanted to build AI safely with Elon Musk, can no longer basically be trusted to do so. And Elon Musk's attorneys trotted out like a laundry list of things that said essentially everyone in Sam Altman's life felt that he could not be trusted, from the CTO of the company, Mira Murati, to the idea of self-dealing and investing in companies that OpenAI would later purchase or make deals with, or to even being potentially kicked out of other companies that he founded in the past. It was really just a big referendum on, is Sam Altman a trustworthy person? And it was pretty devastating.
7: How did Altman respond to Musk's characterization of him in court?
8: Altman basically said, look, the picture that you're painting of me is not something that I'm familiar with. I know that people tend to have a lot of problems with me and I feel hurt by their misunderstandings, but I feel like that's an unfair characterization. And instead of getting combative like, say, Elon Musk did on the stand, Altman was trying to, I would say, strike a humble tone while also painting it as a misunderstanding.
7: That's New York Times tech correspondent Mike Isaac. Thank you, Mike.
8: Thank you so much for having me.
6: Transportation Secretary Sean Duffy filmed a reality TV road trip with his family while on the job. It was sponsored by companies that Duffy's agency regulates. NPR's Rachel Treisman reports on the ethical questions that raises.
0: The Great American Road Trip follows Duffy, his wife, and their 9 children on a cross-country journey that he calls a civic experience.
9: It's one of the most powerful ways to understand the vast, beautiful, complicated place we call home.
0: The trailer, released Friday, shows the family riding snowmobiles, admiring the Liberty Bell, and visiting the Boston house where Duffy filmed a season of MTV's The Real World in 1997. He met his wife, Rachel Campos Duffy, on Road Rules All-Stars the following year. Campos Duffy told Fox and Friends last week that they had the idea to document a family road trip after President Trump tasked cabinet members with celebrating America's 250th birthday.
10: We're like, let's go back to our roots. Let's just, you know, let's do this one for free. We'll put it onto YouTube. We'll let the whole country see it.
0: Duffy says they filmed the series in 1 or 2 day windows over a 7-month period. A Department of Transportation spokesperson told NPR that Duffy did work along the way, like visiting air traffic control towers. After critics raised questions, Duffy said no taxpayer money was spent on his family. But that's concerning to Donald Sherman, president of the watchdog organization Citizens for Responsibility and Ethics in Washington, or CREW.
11: If he's saying that this is a work project, or that he did work on the project, then taxpayer funds should be paying for it.
0: Instead, Duffy says, production costs were covered by a nonprofit called the Great American Road Trip Incorporated. Its website lists over a dozen corporate sponsors, most of which are in the travel industry and subject to Department of Transportation oversight. They include Toyota, Boeing, Shell, and Royal Caribbean. Here's Sherman.
11: This nonprofit appears to be a vehicle for industry to get access to and potentially influence the Secretary of Transportation who oversees their industry.
0: His organization has asked the Department of Transportation's Independent Office of Inspector General to investigate whether Duffy's show violated any federal ethics rules. Duffy says career ethics and budget officials approved his travels in accordance with federal rules. And on Fox and Friends, he indirectly addressed another criticism, that the war in Iran has raised gas prices too high for other families to hit the road, too.
12: You could go for 2 hours. You could drive for 2 days. Yeah. You could do a day trip. It fits any budget.
0: There's no confirmed release date for the 5-part series, though Duffy told Fox and Friends episodes will drop in June. Rachel Treisman, NPR News.
2: This is Buffalo Toronto Public Media NPR 729 with rain this morning. Some slow traffic around the area, notably the 290 eastbound. Things slow for you as you move past Millersport Highway. Well, the final bids are now in the hands of Canadian military and procurement officials in Ottawa, as well as senior lawmakers, as Canada looks to purchase a new round of submarines. Correspondent Dan Karpachuk has more from Toronto.
13: The purchase of 12 new diesel-powered submarines would replace Canada's aging fleet of four Victoria-class subs bought used from Britain in 1998. Over the past quarter century, the old vessels have faced chronic maintenance issues and costly repairs. It's become so acute that one vice admiral said last year the Royal Canadian Navy is down to one operational submarine. The plan to buy new subs worth more than $100 billion over the next dozen or so years was launched in 2024. It falls under the new defense strategy for Canada, announced by Prime Minister Mark Carney last year. Carney wants to beef up the numbers of Canadian military personnel, encourage Canadian industry to build and export military hardware, and transition away as much as possible from Canada's reliance on the U.S. for military equipment and defense.
14: This strategic autonomy doesn't mean isolation. It means being strong enough to be a partner of choice rather than a dependent. It means building a domestic defense industrial base so we are never hostage to the decisions of others when it comes to our security. It means diversifying our partnerships so that we're resilient against any single point of failure.
13: The new submarines would be used to patrol the east and west coasts, as well as the Arctic, defend Canadian sovereignty, and improve underwater surveillance and defense capabilities. Canadian military analysts narrowed the field of contenders for the subs to two companies, ThyssenKrupp Marine Systems, or TKMS, of Germany, and Hanwha of South Korea. They had until the end of April to tweak their final bids, which Ottawa insisted must also contain economic benefits to Canada. Hanwha has been very vocal in its bid, openly courting the Canadian public with advertising and promotional material, such as paying for a huge billboard in Ottawa. The managing director and CEO of Hanwha Ocean Canada, Glenn Copeland, says going with his company will mean the creation of 200,000 Canadian jobs by the year 2040, as well as partnerships with Canadian firms.
15: And we've had a look at a number of companies and a number of sort of strategic partners, if you will, for investment. Inside that window, you're also looking at a massive amounts of investment in trade between the two countries.
13: A couple of weeks ago, Hanwha sweetened its bid, committing to building armored fighting vehicles in Canada if it gets the submarine contract. And it signed a partnership agreement with members of the Automotive Parts Manufacturers Association to build the K9 howitzer vehicles and weapon systems in Canada, which Canada could also export to help meet international demand. The head of the Parts Manufacturers Association, Flavio Volpe, says his organization fully supports the Hanwha bid.
16: They agreed to do something. If they win the submarine bid, we are going to set up a joint venture that is majority Canadian owned. The board will be majority Canadian represented, and we will bid those ground systems together for the Canadian Armed Forces purchases, but also establish where we might actually use Canada as a base for export.
13: Volpe says Canada's auto sector has suffered job losses from U.S. tariffs over the past year. For its part, TKMS has also been talking with companies across Canada in an effort to strengthen its bid. But CEO Oliver Burkhardt says the German pitch also offers many economic benefits, but it has a different approach.
17: The recipient of that bid, what we gave, are the authorities, and it's not the public. The public will be the next step. And of course, we do have industrial cooperation. Of course, we have economic value. Of course, we have all that in. But from my point of view, it's too early to call out figures and throw it into the public and just raise the expectations, which is okay. I mean, we go the different way.
13: The Germans have also sweetened their bid, announcing they've reached a memorandum of agreement with General Dynamics Mission Systems Canada to set up an undersea research station in Canada. It would be called Arctic Sentinel and would focus on underwater surveillance technology for the Arctic, offering military and civilian uses. The winner of the submarine contract will be announced by the end of June. For Buffalo Toronto Public Media, I'm Dan Karpinchuk in Toronto.
18: Rewind. 16 years ago today, President Obama was in Buffalo, and as he was leaving, as one does, he stopped for wings on his way to the airport. The wings at Duff's Dick Road Cheektowaga location weren't all that was hot that day.
19: Yeah, eat your head out, honey.
18: The president and Buffalo making international news when another Duff's customer called Obama.
20: A hottie with a smoking little body.
18: May 13th, 2010, 16 years ago today. A viral moment during President Obama's visit to Buffalo. With Rewind, I'm Steve Cishan, Buffalo, Toronto Public Media.
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7: This is Morning Edition from NPR News. I'm Leila Fadel.
21: And I'm Michelle Martin with an update on Southern Republicans' efforts to redraw congressional maps in ways that favor their party. Alabama is moving ahead with plans to bring back a map previously found to violate the Voting Rights Act. Elections in affected districts are now scheduled for August. In South Carolina, redistricting efforts seem to have stalled out. And in Tennessee, both parties are grappling with the aftermath of that state's new map that splits the majority black Memphis into three districts that are likely to elect Republicans. NPR political reporter Stephen Fowler joins us now from Tennessee. Good morning, Stephen.
22: Good morning.
21: So what's been the reaction from people you've talked to there?
22: Well, in court, there are several lawsuits at the state and federal level. In the court of public opinion, you've got some folks in Memphis who are worried that the new lines will lead to black voters having their voices diluted and then tuning out of the election process altogether, like Pastor J. Lawrence Turner, who's also head of the Black Clergy Collaborative of Memphis.
23: Some will say, hey, what's the use? Why participate if this is what's going to happen, if they're just going to do what they want? I'll reverse it and say this is absolutely the reason why you need to vote, so that things like this don't continue to happen.
22: His two church campuses are now in two congressional districts in the same city. Turner told me that the needs and problems of Memphis have been sacrificed for a national Republican agenda.
21: Okay, but what about Republicans there? What are they saying about these new boundary lines in that national agenda?
22: Republicans control things in Washington and in Tennessee at the state level, but not Memphis or the surrounding Shelby County. There's been long simmering local beef over things like crime and education, and that has spilled over into this zero-sum fight for Congress. Here's Luke Symbol with the Shelby County GOP.
24: There are serious challenges here that the local government clearly struggles with. And as a Republican, I would say there's a reason for that. It's poor leadership. The policies of the local Democrat Party don't work.
22: The other thing, Michelle, is that in these three new districts, Shelby County and Memphis don't account for a majority of the votes. So in a way, it dilutes the power of both Democrats and Republicans there in the grand scheme of things.
21: So who has that power now?
22: Well, yesterday I drove 3 hours and 200 miles across the state to the other end of this new district and talked to Republican officials in the suburban Williamson and more rural Murray counties just south of Nashville. Their arguments, one, it's about trying to elect more Republicans to support President Trump's agenda in Congress. Two, they pointed out Democrats have also previously gerrymandered Tennessee and are currently gerrymandering in blue states. And three, they say the new district lines with a fairly even mix of urban, suburban, and rural Tennessee is more reflective of the state and is going to force candidates to work harder to appeal to everyone.
21: All right. Well, we'll see about that. So Tennessee's map is now official. Where do things stand in the other southern states we mentioned?
22: It's chaotic, confusing, a mixed bag. You had some Republicans in South Carolina State Senate block an effort to tack on redistricting to the end of their session agenda. In Alabama, the Supreme Court cleared the way for that state to use a map that had previously been struck down. So some of the state's congressional primaries will happen next Tuesday. Others are now pushed to August using those previously illegal 2023 boundary lines. It reiterates conflicting realities here. Republicans are making these changes for political aims, fewer Democrats, more Republicans. But in the South, Michelle, you can't disentangle political aims from race and historic fights over civil rights. So for black voters, those national aims just have a different connotation.
21: That is NPR's Stephen Fowler reporting from Tennessee. Stephen, thank you.
22: Thank you.
7: A report out today shows that big losses in reading and math scores did not begin with the pandemic. Researchers say they started more than a decade ago. NPR's Corey Turner has more on what they call a learning recession and what some states are doing about it.
1: The report, called the Education Scorecard, comes from researchers at Stanford, Harvard, and Dartmouth. And let's start with that headline about the nation being stuck in a learning recession.
3: Particularly in reading, test scores were going down for 4 to 6 years before the pandemic.
1: Stanford researcher Sean Reardon.
3: In fact, you wouldn't really know there was a pandemic effect if you just looked at the last 10 or 12 years of test scores. There's been just a steady kind of decline.
1: Reardon argues this learning recession began around 2013 after a quarter century of learning gains he calls astonishing.
3: The average fourth grader in 2013 could perform the same math skills as the average sixth grader could in 1990.
1: And that matters, Reardon says, because as bad as things are now, it means America's schools have done incredible things before and can do them again. To stop this learning recession, though, we need to know not just when it started, but why. Tom Kane at Harvard says there are at least two possible explanations. One, schools stopped worrying about a tough federal law that punished them for low test scores.
4: Under No Child Left Behind, school leaders every year had to be nervous the day that their test results were being announced.
1: But Kane says around 2013, that law was essentially abandoned. So that's one theory.
4: The other one is the rise in social media, which happened about the same time.
1: Turns out reading and math scores also started falling as teens' social media use skyrocketed. What really caused the declines, though, it's too early to know. Now, let's jump to the present and some good news. Last year, students in most states showed improvement in math, offering fresh hope for an end to this learning recession. Reading's been a tougher slog, but there's hope there, too. The few states that have improved all have something in common.
6: C-Tech.
1: They've doubled down on phonics and the science of reading, including Maryland.
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25: K-O-W-D.
26: You guys are super duper what? Kiss your brain.
1: Baltimore City's schools have made big gains in reading. Last year, teacher Kimberly Lowry helped three-quarters of her kindergartners become grade-level readers or better. Her top boss, Sonia Brookins Santelises, has been Baltimore City School's CEO for the past decade and says she came in determined to improve the district's approach to literacy.
27: The first thing that it did mean was that we all learn together how young people learn to read.
1: Brookins Santelises decided to move away from an approach known as whole language and toward the science of reading. So she told her literacy staff,
27: there are other districts in Maryland that are doing whole language, and you are free to go there. We are not doing that in Baltimore City.
1: Then during the pandemic, Baltimore students lost far less ground than kids in schools with similar levels of poverty. And by 2022, the city's reading scores were shooting up. Back in Mrs. Lowry's kindergarten class, the kids have the giggles after a fun game of breaking down word sounds. Mrs. Lowry asked them one more time, you guys are super duper what?
6: Smart.
1: Corey Turner, NPR News, Baltimore, Maryland.

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2: 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Appreciate you joining us this morning on Morning Edition. We'll get to the traffic situation on the 290 eastbound in just a moment. To just a quick update on the weather. We're starting to see a little bit of the sun already this morning. Did see some heavier showers, and we could still see more showers during the day today. The high 62, then cloudy tonight, low 42. Tomorrow, cloudy with a chance of showers. It's going to be cooler with a high of 51. The weekend, though, quite promising. Friday, partly sunny. High 65, sunny. Saturday, 75. Partly sunny on Sunday with a chance of showers. High 74. 54 right now in Buffalo. Yeah, on the 290 eastbound, you're going to find major backups before Millersport Highway. There's a crash in place there blocking the left lane right now, and traffic moving along at a very slow pace.
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6: 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I'm Leila Fadel.
7: I'm Michelle Martin.
8: And I'm Steve Inskeep in Beijing, where President Trump is about to arrive for a summit with China's president. No matter what happens at their meeting here, the U.S. and China will remain rivals. Each country has denied the other access to vital industrial materials, and that is driving each country to try to end its dependence on the other. China's move was to block the supply of rare earth minerals, forcing the U.S. to back down in its trade war and try to find its own supplies. Before coming to China, our producer Taylor Haney visited a mine in Wyoming with two mining executives.
9: So this is the mine pit here. You know, we're driving down into it.
10: Down a ramp of red earth straight into black. It's very dramatic.
11: Yeah, so you can see the coal seams quite easily.
8: The executives are Scott Kreitzer and Michael Wallacechuk, and you heard them say, coal seams. This is an abandoned coal mine outside Sheridan, Wyoming, within sight of the Bighorn Mountains. The Ramaco company says it found rare earths within that black coal.
10: Can you see any of the rare earths and critical minerals with your naked eye?
11: No, you can't.
10: They're like pixie dust.
11: No, but we are able to use non-invasive portable assaying to get indicative information on what the grades are.
8: Assaying, testing that thick layer of black coal.
11: Most of the rare earths and critical minerals that have been banned by China, we have here in this deposit.
8: The Ramaco mine is not producing anything yet. They're still learning how to efficiently separate the minerals from the coal. But it's part of a U.S. effort to reduce dependence on China. We talked it over with the head of the mining company, Randall Atkins.
12: When you refer to me on the air, you can just call me Randy.
8: Randy Atkins is based in Kentucky, where his company traditionally mines coal. He bought the Wyoming mine back in 2011. When you bought this, you thought it was what?
12: I thought it was a reserve of thermal coal that had been around for 100 years that they had stopped mining over 50 years ago.
8: Atkins thought he could revive that mine to supply coal-fired power plants, but the company had hardly acquired the property when the market for coal collapsed.
12: I said, okay, if that's the state of the world, let's figure out what else you could use coal for. That process put us in touch with the government. They, independent of us, were doing a analysis on where you could find rare earth throughout the continental U.S. We sent them samples of our cores, and they came back about a year later, said, we think we've found something very interesting. You look like you've got significantly high concentrations of medium and heavy magnetic rare earth.
8: I'm fascinated by this story because it sounds like you thought you were buying a dog and found out you bought a cat.
12: I thought I bought a dog. I thought I could scrub the dog up a little bit and sell it to somebody. As it turned out, I found something that's completely unique. And the amount of rare earth that we found just on a third of the site would probably satisfy U.S. requirements for over 100 years.
8: Can you name for me some of the substances, just rattle off names, that you believe are in there, and then name for me some of the products that would use them?
12: High purity gallium, high purity alumina, high purity quartz, scandium, terbium, dysprosium, germanium.
8: None of those words and some others that he said mean anything to most people, but we use tiny amounts of those substances all the time. Now, if you're using this in semiconductors, chips, that is, and magnets, you're using them in basically everything in the modern world.
12: Pretty much.
8: I'm looking at a laptop computer here. It would be in that laptop.
12: It would indeed.
8: It's got your website open, and there's a picture of a fighter jet. It would be in the fighter jet?
12: Bingo. Let me give you a list of what some of these things are used for. Gallium. Semiconductors, power electronics, UV photodetectors and sensors, the F-18 Hornet, scandium, it's used in hard battery storage, it's used to lightweight planes, 3D printing, it's also used in 6G drones, which is a growing business for those of us who didn't know much about drones, germanium, fiber optics, solar cells, infrared optics, semiconductors, high power communications.
8: He went on to mention magnets, wind turbines, electric vehicles, MRIs, and your phone. What excites you about this?
12: Well, it is really the new oil. Rare earth to the 21st century is going to be the oil of the 20th century. That is where the power dynamics are going to be, as we already have seen from what happened last year vis-a-vis China and the U.S., and frankly, China and the rest of the world, in terms of their sort of embargo of their rare earths. And it's fascinating to be on the front line.
8: What did you think about when the United States and China had its trade talks and Trump had his tariffs and China had the rare earths and the United States to some extent had to back down?
12: In a sense, having played the card as dramatically as they did last year, they've kind of opened Pandora's box because the rest of the world, candidly, will never trust China again. So as a result, the world has turned its attention, focus, and investment to trying to, in a very short period of time, extricate themselves from this complete dilemma, because it's a vial of what you and I would look at and say that looks like powder, but that powder powers the modern world.
8: We're talking with an analyst who said that's a weapon you get to use one time, and they've used it the one time. She thought maybe it only lasts 5 years. What do you think the time frame is where China can be dominant in this and other people catch up?
12: I think we will begin to catch up over 5 years. Will we have solved the problem? I doubt it. Maybe technology will accelerate that process. Who knows? But the sheer mechanics of building the factories that make this kind of oxide is a pretty daunting proposition.
8: Randy Atkins says his Wyoming mine is still years from production because it's hard to separate rare earths from the surrounding rock. It's taking long enough that some of the company's shareholders have sued. Atkins says the suit is without merit, although the challenge for the United States is real. We are reporting from Beijing this week, and tomorrow we visit a Chinese company that's adapting to American pressure, the tech firm Huawei. This is NPR News.
2: And this is Buffalo Toronto Public Media NPR at 8:29. Thank you very much for joining us today. A couple of slowdowns on area roads, including the 290 eastbound. There's a crash in place right around Millersport Highway, blocking the left lane. That's causing a significant jam. Same with the 190 southbound. We're seeing slow traffic around the Skyway at this time. Tomorrow, of course, 5:14, the fourth anniversary of the racist attack on the Jefferson Avenue Tops that claimed 10 lives. There are a lot of events being planned around the city of Buffalo, including the 5:14 Day of Service and Remembrance. Here to talk about it with me this morning, Kim Lavera, the managing director over at Clementine Gold Group. Kim, thanks for being with us.
0: Thanks for having us.
2: Yeah, it's great to have you, and thank you very much for doing this again this year. I know last year you had quite an event. You had a scattering of volunteers who committed to a day of service, some nice activities on East Utica Street as well. Larger this year?
0: We are much larger this year. So last year, you know, we put things together and we had about 75 volunteers. And this year we are over 600.
2: Wow. 600 volunteers. Yes. What will they be doing?
0: So from 9 to 2 p.m. are acts of service. So folks will be all across the east side, whether it's, you know, garden plantings, cleanups. We're putting together, you know, staff bags for High Point, as well as like building bouquets with some of the elders and the residents at High Point. And we also have a new initiative. It's called the Good Neighbor Fix Up.
2: Okay.
0: So we're working with the City of Buffalo and their Office of Citizen Services and identifying homes where, you know, there may be someone who has some different mobility needs or who may be an elder who needed support to stay in their home. Maybe they were getting sighted over fencing or brush or things like that. So we were able to, you know, meet with those folks, talk about the scope of work that they might have, and then pull together a team. So we're actually working with the local 210 and local 276, as well as some construction firms, Buffalo Construction Consultants and 716 Ministries, pulling together those OSHA certified teams to do the work to just help folks be able to age in place and also to just feel excited about their neighborhood and have pride in their home because they're able to see the changes that they wish could be done.
2: And that's something we really have heard about, right? So that a lot of the homes, a good amount of homes on the east side, of course, some are run down, need a little investment, whether it's a capital investment or some really sounds like some extensive TLC here.
0: Yeah. You know, I think that we all know at this point, homeownership can, you know, really be a barrier if you don't sort of have that pot of money for upkeep. And, you know, we're just trying to do what we can to really just instill pride and think about beautification and also using a lot of those, you know, programming around things like SEPTED, which talks about what your environment does and how you feel about where you live.
2: We're talking with Kim Lavera from the Clementine Gold Group about tomorrow's 5:14 Day of Service and Remembrance. It's great that you've got 600 volunteers. That's awesome. But you guys also had a nice street event last year. You're going to be doing it again this year, right?
0: We are. So from 3 to 7 p.m., we will be on East Utica in between Jefferson and Hoff, and that will be our community event. You know, we like to start the day in service and end in community. So we'll have a variety of activities going on there. We're focusing on, we're working with Home Beneath Our Feet on their microgreens program. So that means everyone that attends we'll be able to leave with a kit to grow fresh food in their, you know, in their area. So whether it's in your front yard, backyard, however it might work out, but trying to make sure that that connection to access to healthy foods is really important for us.
2: And there's a lot of other activities, and we, you know, can't get into all of them right now. Our time is limited, but you talked this over, your group talked this over with families of the victims of 5:14.
0: Yes, we did. We met with a majority of the families, those that wanted to have something to honor their loved ones. A lot of folks picked their activity that they wanted. So, you know, we have some things going on during the community gathering, like a card tournament in honor of Celestine
2: That's
0: Chaney.
2: That's amazing.
0: We also have transportation for folks in some of the apartment complexes in the area who may not be able to attend otherwise. And that's in honor of Hayward Patterson because he was a jitney.
2: Well, is there a place we can find out more information?
0: Yes, you can go to clementinegoldgroup.com/5-14.
2: Kim LeBaire, thanks very much for joining us on Buffalo Toronto Public Media.
0: Thanks so much for
5: having
0: me.
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7: 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I'm Michelle Martin.
4: I'm Leila Faldin.
8: And I'm Steve Inskeep in Beijing, where the temperature hit 92 degrees today. The air quality is intense, and where President Trump is meeting Chinese leader Xi Jinping. We are 13 months out from Liberation Day, when Trump imposed tariffs on China that quickly escalated over 145%. So much has happened since then. Eventually, the United States Supreme Court ruled his tariffs were illegal. But very little was resolved in a long-term relationship of two countries that once seemed like partners, then like rivals, and that seemed to drift apart year by year. Manufacturers in both countries face uncertainty. And my colleague Jennifer Pack has been hearing their stories. She's following a manufacturer in the U.S. and one in China.
13: At a factory in the shoemaking hub of Dongguan City, nearly 400 workers cut material, punch holes, and sew casual and athletic shoes mainly for Western brands. They work with a lot of machines. But the most critical tasks are still done by hand, says James Gao, whose company named ShoeBot owns this factory. He points to workers brushing glue on shoe soles. If you don't apply enough glue, he says, the bottom of the shoe will come off. Apply too much, the glue oozes out, and the shoe is defective. This is a very technical skill, something he says he can't find in the U.S. America had shoemaking skills, he says, but it lost out to countries where manufacturing costs less, including China. It doesn't sound like it, but this is the front line of the U.S.-China trade war. President Trump, in his first term, said China is eating America's lunch. He repeated the sentiment a year ago, saying that China and other trade partners have
14: taken advantage of us, ripped us off, and left us for dead, frankly.
13: China pushed back. Trump retaliated. The tariffs meant it didn't make sense for us to make shoes in China for the U.S. market, says Gao. We quickly went into a joint venture to manufacture in Vietnam, where the U.S. tariffs were not as high. So Trump's tariffs have pushed some of the supply chain out of China, but not back to the U.S. Across the Pacific, tariffs are also driving up costs for American manufacturers that buy components from China. For example, this Texas-based factory.
15: Okay. Just for my recording level, and you can drink your coffee because it's not live. Whatever.
13: I came to meet the owner, Saheed Ayub. He's the founder of Isotherm. It designs equipment for commercial fisheries, oil and gas, basically anything that requires cooling. For 25-plus years, he's been manufacturing here in Arlington, Texas.
16: This is all Chinese material. So.
13: Titanium, mostly?
16: Titanium, yeah.
13: Raw materials, though, are mostly imported from China. So when the tariffs went up last spring, Ayub started thinking about moving part of his business out of the U.S. Since then, the U.S. and China have struck a trade truce. And a majority of Americans say they're against increasing tariffs on Chinese imports, according to a new NPR, Chicago Council, and Ipsos survey. China would welcome this. Ahead of Trump's visit, the Chinese Foreign Ministry released this video, highlighting the benefits of U.S.-China cooperation. Today, China-U.S. trade matches the annual GDP of a mid-sized country, it says. Thousands of American companies invest in China. 80% of Apple's core suppliers have plants in China. It's an upbeat message, but for businesses on the front line of U.S.-China trade, their experience since Trump's first term has not been so positive. For Texas manufacturer Ayub, he's got modest hopes for any tariff relief this week.
17: Well, I'm just hoping that it will not go up. Hopefully it will come down.
13: And he's still looking to diversify his manufacturing outside of the U.S., including to China.
17: You always keep all your options open. So we are still looking into that.
13: As for Gao in Dongguan, he says he's been trying to enter more non-U.S. markets since just before Trump returned to the White House last year. In a world that's become more unpredictable, Gao says he just wants to stay agile. Jennifer Pak, NPR News, in Dongguan City, China.
8: We're co-hosting Morning Edition from Washington and Beijing this week, and I will be here throughout the presidential summit.
18: People in Fairbanks, Alaska are waiting for the dramatic arrival of spring. It's called green up, when birch and aspen trees put their leaves out in a rapid burst. And many of the hills turn green seemingly overnight. It's forecast to happen in the next few days. NPR's Ravenna Koenig reports.
19: When botanist Jan Daw moved up to Fairbanks in 1975, the first green up she saw felt like magic.
20: To be able to watch the same tree at 8 o'clock in the morning, noon, 6 o'clock at night, and you could see that they were growing.
19: Daw works for the University of Alaska Fairbanks and is part of a group that tracks green up each year. Birch and aspen make up a big part of the region's greenery. And while some shadier areas can take longer, often a lot of the trees go from bare to leafy in a shocking 24 to 48 hours.
20: The forest turns from the dull gray of winter into this fresh green burst.
19: What explains this rapid leaf out? To start, Daw says Fairbanks is right at the northern edge of where trees grow, less than 200 miles below the Arctic Circle. It's super cold and dark in the winter, and not many types of trees grow in this region.
20: You have to really be a survivor.
19: Further south, Daw says trees may have 7 months to soak up the sun through their leaves and make it into food. But in Fairbanks, it's more like four.
20: And if you're going to be a successful plant, you have to get your leaves out there.
19: In other words, these trees have evolved to take advantage of the growing season the second it arrives. When is that? Depends year to year. Being so far north, Fairbanks is now getting a whopping 18 plus hours of daylight, which can supercharge plant growth. But the ground also has to thaw enough, and that's the unpredictable part, that the roots can pull up water and make it into sap, which then goes to every single branch.
20: Every single winter bud and feeds it in order for it to have the energy it needs to grow and then open up.
19: For those who live in this area, it's a big moment. Winter is long for people as well as trees.
21: Snow's on the ground, my yard is flooded, my dog is soaking wet, and I'm like, it's coming. It's gonna be spring, it's gonna be summer.
19: Hannah Hill lives in Fairbanks and calls green up a seasonal holiday.
21: I like to celebrate it by hooting and hollering and carrying on and texting everybody I know that I love them and that we did it and here you go.
19: Hill also runs an annual pool where people bet on the day green up arrives. This year, over 100 people participated and are watching their windows for that pop of green. Ravenna Koenig, NPR News.
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25: Witness the discovery of the ichthyosaur, a fearsome predatory fish lizard that ruled the ocean during the age of dinosaurs. Watch Nature, Attenborough, and the Sea Dragon tonight at 8 on BTPM PBS.
26: Hi, I'm Emily Watkins, and this is the Disabilities Beat. This episode of the Disabilities Beat was recorded on Tuesday, May 12th. A few things may evolve by the time this airs, so make sure to check our website for the latest. Last week was a busy one. In Wyoming County, sheriff's candidates vied for the disability community's votes. Older adult organizations asked the state for a small sliver of the budget, and then the governor announced a budget deal, only for the assembly speaker to respond saying it isn't solid yet. So let's dig in.
27: One thing that I will change is certainly investing more and more in training.
26: On Tuesday, May 5th, four Republican candidates for sheriff, all with law enforcement experience, made their case to Wyoming County voters with disabilities. Independent Living of the Genesee Region's Meet the Candidates event offered a dialogue around law enforcement's interactions with people with disabilities, mental health conditions, or experiencing homelessness. Candidates were questioned on topics including training, how law enforcement interacts with people in crisis, responds to situations where a person is nonverbal or uses American Sign Language, and what the sheriff's role is in situations involving homeless people. Current Undersheriff Colin Reagan emphasized he would provide more training on working with disabled people.
27: I do feel like budgetary restraints have kept us from doing it adequately years past. But that is one of my visions, is to change that and share results and bring more national standard training to our people.
26: Reagan will face County Sheriff's Deputies Matthew Sage and Chance Sampson, as well as Warsaw Police Sergeant Jason Linderman on the ballot in the June primary. Speaking of funding and looking statewide, the state is nearing approval of an estimated $268 billion budget. Before the commotion between the governor and the speaker, Leading Age New York, an organization advocating for older adults, spoke to BTPM NPR about their hopes for the budget. Out of $268 billion, they're asking for a teeny sliver, $2 million, for a program that they believe could reduce hospitalization in New York's aging population.
28: It is really about the independence and autonomy of the older adults that are served in affordable senior housing.
26: Annalise Komorowski-Denio is a senior policy analyst for Leading Age, which represents 5,600 nonprofit organizations for older adults. They want the state to put that money into a resident assistant pilot program within affordable senior housing.
28: Particularly when we're struggling with staffing in higher levels of care, the resident assistance model is a really modest investment that could not only reduce reliance on those higher levels of care, but also save the state Medicaid dollars.
26: Grants would allow affordable housing complexes to hire social workers to check in on residents, help them with questions, and access programs they may be eligible for. A pilot program of resident assistance within a Queens, New York housing provider has shown promise.
28: A peer-reviewed study of that program featured in Health Affairs a few years ago that found that not only does the help in the affordable senior housing building reduce reliance on transfers to higher levels of care, but also on unnecessary hospitalizations or emergency room usage.
26: However, last Thursday, New Yorkers got mixed messages on the status of a budget deal, making it hard to know where proposals like leading ages stand.
0: With this budget, we showed you can stand up to special interests.
26: Governor Kathy Hochul last Thursday announcing an agreement on the state budget.
0: We made tough choices. We faced uncertainty. And yet, we still delivered. Because your family and your future are my fight.
26: Except, as my colleague John Campbell from the New York Public News Network explains, they still face uncertainty and tough choices.
2: But the governor's announcement angered Assembly Speaker Carl Hastie, who has to sign off on any deal. He says there is no agreement and that the governor and lawmakers have all sorts of fiscal issues left to discuss. Frustrated with the process, the speaker sent assembly members back to their districts for the weekend.
26: We're on our 11th budget extender, which lasts through tomorrow, meaning the governor, the assembly speaker, and the Senate majority leader are still hammering out a budget agreement. We'll keep you updated on the budget and how we'll impact disabled New Yorkers on our website at btpm.org. I'm Emily Watkins. Thanks for listening.
4: 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A story about the brilliant, passionate, and funny American women who fought tirelessly for the right to vote. 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
12: From Marketplace, I'm Sabri Benishore in New York. Household debt ticked up slightly in the first 3 months of this year, increasing by $18 billion. This is according to a new report from the Federal Reserve Bank of New York. Marketplace's Nancy Marshall Genzer is here to break down the report for us. Nancy, so what types of debt are increasing right now? Is this like us maxing out our credit cards or what?
14: Well, actually, Sabri, credit card debt was down slightly in the first quarter of this year. The New York Fed says credit card balances dipped by $25 billion. Now, that's typical because spending usually falls at the beginning of the year after surging during the holidays. Consumers spend a lot less in January. But other types of debt did increase. So mortgage balances grew by $21 billion. Balances on home equity lines of credit were up by $12 billion. That was the 16th consecutive quarterly increase. And car loan balances grew by $18 billion.
12: I see student loan balances are about the same, but more borrowers are in default.
14: Yeah, about 2.5 million more borrowers defaulted on their student loans in the first quarter of the year. And the New York Fed also says they're older, Sabri. On average, they're almost 40. And they weren't behind on their student loans before the pandemic, and they are most likely to live in the South.
12: Oh, man, what's happening with these borrowers? Why are they getting behind on their payments?
14: Well, Sabri, they may have been enrolled in the Biden administration's Saving on a Valuable Education, or SAVE, plan. Under that plan, they didn't have to make student loan payments because of the pandemic, but that program is ending, and borrowers' missed payments are now being reported to credit bureaus.
10: All right. Thank you, Nancy, so much.
14: You're welcome.
10: President Trump, when asked whether Americans' financial struggles were pushing him to cut a deal with Iran, told reporters, no, quote, not even a little bit. The only thing that matters when I'm talking about Iran is they can't have a nuclear weapon. All right, let's do the numbers. Brent crude is at $108 a barrel. Dow and S&P futures are down 1 to 5/10%. Dow futures down 249 points. NASDAQ futures up, though, 0.2%. The yield on the 10-year Treasury is at 4.49%, rising. And the price of tomatoes was up 40% in April from the year before. Reason being weather issues messing with harvests and tariffs on imported tomatoes.
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10: President Trump and China's President Xi Jinping are set to meet in Beijing starting tomorrow. They will talk about the war with Iran, Taiwan. But behind everything is the economics of the U.S.-China relationship, of the war, and the general competition between the two countries. We asked Scott Kennedy with the Center for Strategic and International Studies to help us understand how these talks might go. Scott, good morning.
8: Good morning.
10: China's supply of oil is on the line in Iran. President Trump would, of course, love it if China helped push Iran to make a deal more favorable to the U.S. and Israel. What is China likely to do?
8: I think China is going to modestly push Iran, but China doesn't see this problem as emanating from Tehran, but from Washington. And, of course, in this global competition between Beijing and Washington, getting the U.S. bogged down in the Middle East isn't a bad thing for China. Of course, it hurts their supply of energy, and about 1.5% of their energy needs come from Iran, and that's starting to raise prices in China. But this conflict also signals to the rest of the world that getting through the energy transition really is important for everyone. And we know which country is most likely to be the best supplier of batteries, electric vehicles, solar, wind. So in some ways, even if China is facing short-term problems because of this conflict in the Middle East, longer term, they may end up benefiting.
10: Reportedly, AI may come up at this summit. This is an area of fierce competition between the U.S. and China. What is there to talk about exactly when it comes to AI between China and the U.S.?
8: You're absolutely right that AI is a place where there's extensive competition and rivalry between the U.S. and China, because whoever gets to AGI first, the feeling is, gets a big advantage, not only commercially, but in terms of military competition. And the U.S. has been trying to slow China's AI progress down by limiting their access to advanced semiconductors and equipment. At the same time, both sides face some common threats from AI potentially, like loss of control, hallucinations, AI weapons takeover, jobs being lost to AI. And so there may be some really good reasons why, despite their competition with each other, the U.S. and China, which are leading in developing AI, should actually have some dialogue about common guardrails that would help not only our two countries, but others as well.
10: One of the fundamental pillars of the tension that's there is economic competition. Is that tension something that will ever get worked out by a summit between China and the U.S.?
8: I don't think that tension is going to be worked out in this summit, and may never be fully addressed, because the U.S. and China are now competing for the exact same part of the economic pie. They're both at the high end. That's a central driver, both believe, to their economies at home and abroad. Now, in some ways, they still are mutually complementary in a variety of different ways. And being connected actually still helps their economies and maybe their national security. So learning how to walk and chew gum at the same time still may be the better option for both of these countries.
13: Scott Kennedy at the Center for Strategic and International Studies, thanks very much.
8: Thank you.
13: In New York, I'm Sabri Benishour with the Marketplace Morning Report. 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

0: From Buffalo Toronto Public Media, this is What's Next. As we approach the anniversary of the May 14th Tops mass shooting, today's show focuses on reflection, history, and community dialogue. We begin with a panel discussion following a screening of 514, The Journey Here, The Hope to Come. The discussion is centered on Black history and the need for unity and action in addressing ongoing inequities. The conversation reflects on Buffalo's past as a thriving Black business community, the challenges facing the East Side today, and the importance of rebuilding trust and relationships. Then, Jay Moran sits down with Ijaz Cecile to preview part one of our anniversary special, asking one of the biggest questions still being asked 4 years later. Where did the money promised to Buffalo's East Side go? It's a conversation about history, healing, and accountability. That's coming up on What's Next. But first, the news.
1: Live from NPR News in Washington, I'm Korva Coleman. President Trump has arrived in Beijing for a state visit. As NPR's Tamara Keith reports, the welcome he got at the airport is only the beginning.
2: There was a red carpet rolled up to Air Force One, and a military band started playing as Trump appeared at the top of the stairs. Trump was greeted by the vice president of China and 300 Chinese teens in matching outfits who waved small Chinese and U.S. flags in sync while chanting a welcome to Trump. A much larger ceremony is planned for when Chinese President Xi Jinping welcomes Trump at the Great Hall of the People. Trade is on the agenda for the visit, and to drive that home, Trump was joined on the flight over by NVIDIA CEO Jensen Huang and Tesla CEO Elon Musk. Tamara Keith, NPR News, Beijing.
1: Trump's visit comes after a significant trade war between the countries last year. It hurt American farmers and businesses that import and export. Michigan Republican Congressman John Molinar says he's hoping Trump will be able to improve on trust with China.
3: My hope is that the president will have the opportunity to talk about opening up markets in China, but recognize we don't want to sell them our best technologies that could be used by their military against our men and women in the armed forces.
1: He spoke to NPR's Morning Edition. The South Carolina Supreme Court has overturned the murder convictions and the life sentences of former attorney Alec Murdoch in the deaths of his wife and son. The court ruled unanimously that the local clerk of court egregiously attacked Murdoch's credibility and defense. Their opinion said this was done outside the presence of the, quote, outstanding trial judge and attorneys on both sides of the case. The Supreme Court granted him a new trial. The Murdoch murders have drawn international attention, documentaries and books. President Trump is expected to name David Ventrella as the next acting director of the Immigration and Customs Enforcement Agency, or ICE. NPR's Ximena Bustillo has more.
4: Ventrella most recently worked for the department overseeing contracts between ICE and various detention facilities. He previously worked for ICE during the Obama and George W. Bush administrations. He left the agency to work for GEO Group, a private prison company that contracts with the federal government for immigration detention. The selection comes as leadership at DHS, led by new secretary Mark Wayne Mullen, are looking to shift away from controversial surges of enforcement and build up detention and deportation capacity. Ventrella will inherit a much larger workforce. About 12,000 new employees were added in the last year, and a bigger budget. Congressional Republicans gave ICE $75 billion last summer, about half to spend on detention space. Ximena Bustillo, NPR News, Washington.
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0: Welcome to What's Next. I'm executive producer Charles Gilbert. As we approach the fourth anniversary of the May 14th Tops mass shooting, we begin today with a panel discussion following a screening of 514, The Journey Here, The Hope to Come. Joining the conversation are community activist Garnell Woodfield, Buffalo State University Associate Professor of Philosophy and Africana Studies, John Torrey, and financial advisor Mark King. The discussion is moderated by BTPM's own Sufana Wajid. The conversation focuses on Black history, economic inequities, community trust, and the future of Buffalo's East Side.
7: As we observe Black history, it's always a time to reflect on what we've made changes for. Also, how we've brought forth inventions so that humanity could get into a posture of thriving, right? And we always have to say that we create history every moment we're breathing. Like, we're creating history right now, right? And we want to continue to do that as we go along. I grew up in Buffalo in the 70s and 80s. I know somebody's probably gasping like, oh, really? But yes, I'm that old or that young, however you want to look at it. But I can remember Jefferson being a vibrant and viable business hub. You know, you had the cleaners, you had, yes, you had all these different restaurants. You had the beauty supply store that was owned by the Gales. Just variety of small businesses that you could get whatever you needed to get and rely upon everybody in that area. So I know that I think sometimes we look at that past and feel like, well, will we ever get back to that? That's possible. I think it's possible when we talk about hope, you know. But I know that after decades, after the 70s and 80s, things started to fall into despair. There was a lot of dismay, I know. And leading up to 514, and now after 514, as Annetta said, things are still looking the same. And in some cases, I feel like it looks worse. So with Buffalo receiving millions and millions of dollars after the massacre, as mentioned in the documentary, there's still several inequities that the East Side faces as the infrastructure of old homes, building facades, streets, and the fact there's still only one grocery store over there and a very small variety of small businesses. I know we also heard in the film how we are. Historically, we have always relied upon each other to provide items and services like a cup of sugar, a babysitter up the street, a midwife, a handyman. If it were a common need, there was a neighborhood or neighborhood-wide, we would communicate by meeting at each other's houses or even passing in the street. So, Garnell, I want to pose this question to you. Do we continue to communicate with our neighbors to discuss what the issues are and create our own solutions and action plans for what we may be able to manage on our own? Or do we pivot and do something different?
10: Yeah. Well, thank you for that question. I don't think there's, you know, one answer for that. Mm-hmm. I think we have to do all of those things. Mm-hmm. I think that, you know, much of what has happened generationally within our community has caused those relationships to break down, has caused us not to trust one another, has caused us to compete with each other. Mm-hmm. And I think that, you know, we talk about building buildings, we talk about infrastructure and all of these things. I think that, you know, in my estimation, I think the people are broken. I think that the investment has to be in the people to help build trust, to build hope, to build those relationships. And from that, foundationally, you can start to climb out of this hole. So I think we have to do all of those things. Okay. I don't think we have to certainly have an agenda. We have to control the narrative. Mm-hmm. We have to tell our own story. We have to do all of those things. But we also can't do that in a silo.
7: Mm-hmm. I would like to ask Dr. Torrey, in your research, what have you came across as ways in which we have unified and gained equity?
11: You mean the ones that survived or the ones that we were able to, like, pull off for a moment?
7: Well,
11: We've been able to, That was Dr. Davis that had mentioned at the end that hope is resiliency. Mm-hmm. Throughout the Black American story, you're going to find consistent versions of gains and then backlash, gains and then backlash. Mm-hmm. And right now we're living through a version of backlash. Mm-hmm. So while we've been able to acquire equity, say, through legal changes, segregation was formally legal, now it's informally legal, not formally legal. Yeah. There are ways in which we were able to be treated and mistreated that were considered to be overwhelmingly appropriate. Now we call them injustice. And we can actually have people be arrested and prosecuted and receive criminal punishment for mistreating us and taking advantage of their positions of power and denigrating us at the same time. So what I found, at least in my research, is we have examples of Black people being able to stand up on

0: backlash for the ability to stand up independently, in particular for something like for Tulsa, for example, or the MOVE bombing in Philadelphia. Mm-hmm. You're finding institutions of communities and relationships that are able to survive and thrive, yeah, provided they're not interfered with. Mm-hmm. And the backlash is usually rampant, wanton, and violent interference. Yeah.
1: Thank you for that. Let's speak about health and wealth. And we know that it goes hand in hand. There's a medical term called weathering. It defines how social and economic disadvantages accelerate the decline of a physical health. My father always says, your health is your wealth. Now, that can be looked at in two different ways. One, if you are not healthy, then you do not have the motivation and energy to make the necessary moves to build wealth. And then two, if you do not have a level of wealth that affords you the ability to buy a car or take other means of transportation to get to the store to purchase healthy foods and keep a roof over your head, then that affects your mental health. You're always worried and stressed about the lack of money. Mr. King, with funding for programs and financial assistance and resources being cut or slowly coming in, how can people continue to improve their finances?
2: Access to resources is one of the most difficult challenges we have in our community. When I say that, what we also have is this huge void of education and knowledge. And with that void in education, lack of education, comes a kind of a mysterious kind of reality that says that, okay, does everybody really understand the journey that black folk have gone through since slavery? I've been giving presentations on the wealth gap from slavery to present day. And we are still in a position right now where we're fighting for equal treatment, equal access. And the most important thing that we have to recognize is that resources are going to become less and less as we go forward. They're being taken away from us. We're being kind of diminished. And so where we have to start is that we have to recognize that we have communities that are just in so much despair and pain that the question is, where do we start? How do we really build wealth? And the issue about wealth comes to a head when we start using language that is above and beyond a certain group of people. So when I use the word wealth, that means different things to different socioeconomic groups of people. But when I use different types of language, like who do you owe what to, how much do you owe, where do you go to get some type of financial relief, how can I put meals on the table? How do I even balance my checkbook? That language isn't pervasive throughout our entire community. So it's important for us to recognize that when we use words like wealth and prosperity, we eliminate huge segments of our population. People are living day to day. And what we have to do is break down that language so that we invite people into just understanding that there are resources out there for them that they could actually reach out and gain some footing so that they can just get to a position where they can understand that I can go here or I can go there. We have to just understand that we are in such despair and people have lost so much dignity that we've got to start trying to rebuild people and making feeling better about themselves and where they can go.
1: Anyone else want to say anything about that?
3: Well, I just agree with what he said. Mm-hmm. Again, okay. To reiterate, it's about rebuilding people. Mm-hmm. People have to be the priority. You know, that it starts with the people. And so I appreciate what Mr. King said.
0: It strikes me that infrastructure, community is itself an infrastructure that has to get built up. So we tend to think of infrastructure as roads, buildings, houses, public goods and services.
1: That's a good point, yeah.
0: We are the infrastructure that that builds up the infrastructure. Mm-hmm. And so if we're broken or we're destitute or we're in need, then our ability to create community is the ability to create an infrastructure upon which we can build for the better future we're trying to get.
1: And where do you think

0: you know, as individuals, they should start? Should they start with going to a therapist, or should they start with their primary? Like, I know it goes hand in hand, like your mental and your physical goes hand in hand. But, you know, what if somebody out there listening to this conversation like, I don't even know where to start?
1: I think it's important for us to recognize that we have some challenges that are just not being talked about or being discussed. And so what happens is that when you take a community and you have a large population that's impoverished and you have people living day to day, what happens is that these people become stigmatized and they go underground. And they go underground because their credit rating is so low, they have no access to resources and capital. And what happens is that they don't want to surface for any reason, because they either owe someone or owe somebody. So what we have to start doing is we have to start making sure that people feel safe about surfacing. And the important thing is that, you know, who's to blame why somebody is underwater financially? Who's to blame that somebody's paying credit card interest rates at 20%? Who's to blame that someone can't get a car loan and they're paying 10%+ just to get a car? Forget the blame for a second. We need people to feel safe and to start surfacing with some of these challenges that they have and giving them solutions on how to kind of just get through. The system is not going to forgive anybody. If you owe somebody some money, the system is not going to let you surface. So we got to recognize that people are trying to avoid institutions and systems simply because of their situation. And so we're going to have to give them safe havens to surface so that we can start to understand what they need in order to kind of just come back to a level where they can start talking about issues about wealth.
0: Thank you. So even if we identify the issues, solutions, and put action plans in place, we're still faced with the policies and the practices that perpetuate inequity. I want each of you to answer this. How do you continue to challenge and dismantle structural racism?
2: Well, I think you've got to be willing to speak up and stand up. I mean, I think it all starts with you being committed to change, committed to that in such a way that, you know, we have people in leadership positions or people with authority or people who have influence or whatever. But if you're not willing to put your title, your comfortability, whatever it is on at risk for the things that you say you believe in, for the things that you aspire to, then you probably should not be in that position. Because that's what it requires. It requires all of us to be willing to sacrifice whatever comfortability, whatever false sense of security we have for that thing that we believe in, that we aspire to. And so I think that it starts with that. And that's a personal choice. But as people within the community, we should require that of our leaders. We should hold them accountable. We have to hold them accountable. I think it starts with speaking up. We talked about controlling the narrative and telling our story. And we have to be able to do that. We have to do it as intentionally as those who have subjugated us or kept us down.
0: Okay. Dr. Torrey?
3: We need to have a willingness to confront our ignorance. For many of us, a lot of the everyday experience of the average black person is something we don't fathom well enough unless we are already in it. And we can't see anything other than it, which means we have a lot of assumptions about how the world's working, about what fairness looks like, about who's getting what and who's supposed to get what. And a lot of that is born out of rampant ignorance that is supported by misinformation campaigns. It's supported by the ongoing backlash against black success and black excellence. It's supported by the centuries of narrative building about how black people aren't this, aren't that, can't be this, and won't be that. As a result, a lot of us, myself included, I'll admit, we've all got ignorance that we need to be willing to confront, because institutions are made up of individuals. They're individuals who carry on the cultures of those institutions. You also get a chance to change those cultures if you choose to confront the ignorance that we've all got. And it sounds harsh to say it, like, oh, I'm not that ignorant. But none of us are that ignorant, but we're ignorant enough that we have something that we need to confront to be able to be on the better side. If we want to be on the right side of history, we can't think we're on the right side of it now.
1: There's today, as we sit here, there's a huge swath of our population where we're battling implicit and explicit bias. This is something that we've had research. The numbers are just staggering if you look at them. And this is bias toward people of color. That's what we're dealing with today. Not from slavery, not from Jim Crow, but today. With that existence comes a lot of inequities in terms of how we're treated or how we fare. Now, one of the things that we have to recognize is that awareness education, this word ignorance is so important. We have to make sure that we put a full court press on education. Education is absolutely critical to our survival as a people. The family unit is a critical aspect of something we have to start rebuilding. We will not survive as a race unless we understand the importance of family. So that brings back some of the things we have to go back to basics on: spirituality, family, and education. And education becomes so critical because it's something we can do now. It's something we can work on now. And if we're having trouble as adults, let's see what we can do today about making sure that our kids are properly educated and aware of these pitfalls of explicit and implicit bias.
0: Thank you. I would also like to add, we go back to how our elders took care of themselves health-wise. You know, yes, doctors are great. I will not, you know, say that they're not. But we also have to go back to how did we take care of ourselves, mind, body, and spirit. How did they do that back then? Because that all goes together along with education and all of that. Oftentimes have attended panel discussions, and we have spirited discussions, and we have great dialogue. And sometimes we don't always have people give solutions and have action items to take away with them. And it doesn't have to be a heavy lift. So I would say ask each one of you to give an action item for those who are in the audience to take back to their communities that could be impactful. And it doesn't have to be anything heavy, a heavy lift, but just somewhere to start.
2: I mean, I think just as we are sharing this space and this time in this in this room, I think that this is where change begins. This is how change begins. It's a personal thing. It starts with, you know, talking to each other, seeing each other, hearing each other, you know. And I think oftentimes we look for these sea changes, these big changes, you know. We want something to happen because there's so much wrong in the world. You know, so much wrong within our lives. We want it all changed, but we didn't get here overnight. This has been generations for generations. We have endured these things and find ourselves in this space. And I think that we have to be willing to commit to taking, you know, whatever step we can in our own individual lives, around our dinner tables, within our, you know, circle of friends and community, and have these very difficult discussions about, you know, what's really going on, you know, how we got here. And I think when we do that, we see each other as human beings. We see our humanity. We see our, you know, see ourselves in each other. And that allows us to have these conversations, and it allows us to deal with these very difficult issues. So I think, you know, we talked about hope. You know, we are the hope. We are the change that we see. You know, it is us. It's not something outside of us, some nefarious thing. It's not, you know, the $150 million we talked about, all the money that's flowed into the East Side. It's each one of us taking responsibility for wherever we are. You know, after 514, before 514, I was not I was not an activist. I was not out here working. I was empathetic. You know, I cared about people. I prayed. I went to, you know, see about people and did all kinds of things, donated money or whatever. But I really wasn't out here working against gun violence, against hate, against these things that we're talking about now. You know, and so when that happened on 5/14, I had to accept responsibility. In my silence, I'm complicit. In my silence, I'm complicit. And that's a hard thing for me to say. But I acknowledge that. And so I have committed and dedicated myself to speaking up and to being a part of the solution. And I think that's, you know, and I hope that doesn't happen. You know, things like this doesn't have to happen to other people for them to do that, for you to understand that in your silence, you know, as good a person as you may be, you are complicit and you are part of the problem. There's many more good people in the world than bad. But the bad people speak up and the good people don't.
3: You still thinking, Mark? I'm okay. I suppose I'm supposed to give you all homework now. So there would be two things I would think of. On the first hand, it's double down on your own education. So Black History is 365, not 28 days. In fact, if you go to the UK, they do it in October. They get 31 days there. So it's a full year approach to understanding the Black experience, and not just here, but also globally. Take that as a responsibility. We're at the end of Black History Month. We got less than a week, basically. Use every day to learn something new about the Black experience. And then keep that same energy for the rest of the year. You may end up being surprised about what kind of respect and perspective you may have about what Blackness looks like, because we just haven't given ourselves the permission and the discipline with the time to continually invest in that kind of education about your neighbor, your friend, your partner, your business person, your coworker, your spouse, your community. On the other side to that, you better learn to get a sense of justice. You better learn to be brave. None of this happens without folks being willing to put some skin in the game, put their life on the line, see themselves as their neighbor, and go, if it's bad for them, it's bad for me. You better get a sense of justice, a strong sense of justice, and that will carry you to be braver than you think you ever can be, where you'll step in for people who can't do, and where you'll step in and you'll be the brave one to say, this can't happen in my community. Like we've seen in, say, Minneapolis. That's a strong sense of justice. This can't happen in my community. So may we all develop that same kind of sense of justice and have it be historically and educationally informed, so, again, we can build the right kind of world that we're supposed to have. That's your homework. You need to email me when you get it done.
1: There's a big question that I confront myself with on an ongoing basis. And the question is that what can I do? Just as an individual, what difference can I make? And I think it's important for everybody to kind of just ask themselves that question. Because what I've started to do over the last year is I've gone to the NAACP, we've gone through the Urban League, we've gone through Hispanic groups, we've gone through union groups, we've gone through DEI over at Citibank, and we've been making a presentation on the wealth gap. The education presentation is an hour, and it goes through the trillions of dollars that have either been taken or lost by the Black population. Trillions. I'm not even talking 1 trillion. I'm talking at least $50 trillion. Now, if you don't understand that, you can't understand the lack of dignity and pride that a group might have because of the condition that they're in. What I challenge everybody to do is to take advantage, because we're going to circle the wagons again. And we're going to give this presentation. I think the presentation is important for all people to understand systemically what's happened to African Americans in this country over the decades. Because if you don't understand or know that, you won't understand our cry, our anguish, our pain. So we've developed that presentation, and it goes all the way from 1619 to the preamble to the Constitution, where only 3/5, all the way to the Homestead Act, all the way to the 13th, 14th, and 15th Amendment, all the way through Jim Crow, all the way through sharecropping, all the way through incarceration, and all the way through present day. If you don't understand that systemically and understand what we're seeing and hearing today, you don't get it. And I think in terms of wealth and wealth building, if you don't understand that we've done everything we possibly could have to build wealth, and it's been taken away time and time again, we're exhausted. I'm just asking everyone to just dig deep inside and ask themselves, what can I do?
0: Thank you. And Mark, where can they find out about the presentation?
1: We're going to be giving the presentation once again through the NAACP. We've reached out to the Urban League. We've reached out to the Michigan Street Group. So you're going to see it and you're going to hear it. We've made the presentation to most of the managers over at the City of Buffalo. It is an hour presentation that has changed my life, because I didn't know half of what I'm presenting right now, and I didn't even know that if you look at disparities for Black and Brown people across the board, there's not any category where we're not behind. And it's not because we're lazy, it's not because of any of that. Because if you look historically at what's happened, you'll understand that in spite of all those things, we are an incredibly gifted, promising people. And the one thing that we recognize is that we are proud Americans. You know, the blackness is something that makes us a little bit more special, but we're proud Americans. And I started even looking at inventors and the contribution we've made. And if you look to see the things we've invented that we've gotten credit for and that we haven't gotten credit for, you will be blown away. Because you had no idea of the contributions we've made to this country and how we were systematically marginalized in spite of all of it. We are miracles sitting here today. 2 million people died along the slave route. 2 million. 12 million survived. And if you look at what's happened over that period of time, we became sharecroppers because they took away the 40 acres and mule promise. And they locked us in the South. 93% of all Black people in the South had to have a contract for sharecropping or a contract with another plantation, or else they were criminalized and put in jail. So I'm just saying that we're going to be giving the presentation. And the presentation, I think every citizen in this country should see the presentation. And I think it's not to make excuses. It's just to recognize that we are just an incredible, and this word resilient, you have no idea what that means until you get a grasp of what this looks like.
0: Thank you. I also like, yes, clap, please. I also like to leave everyone with, find out what the need is in your circle, in your neighborhood, you know, and create the service. You know, maybe there's some elders that need a ride to the grocery store. Maybe there's somebody that needs a ride to, you know, their appointment or something like that. So to figure out what is the need, and then create the service. When I was asked by Catherine, our director of programming, at first I was a little apprehensive because I'm usually the person sitting in the audience. But I thought this was a great opportunity for community to come together and hear what people had to say about where do we go from here. You know, we do a lot of talking, but let's start putting some action, you know, behind it.
4: Now we turn to Jay Moran and EJ Cecile as they preview part one of our 3-part special, centered on the biggest question still asked 4 years later. What happened to the money promised to Buffalo's East Side?
5: This is What's Next on Buffalo Toronto Public Media NPR. I'm Jay Moran. Ejaz Jasil, our reporter here at Buffalo Toronto Public Media, has been following Where Did the Money Go? We're looking at pledges of millions of dollars to the East Side community in the wake of the 514 massacre of May 14th, 2022 on the Jefferson Avenue Tops. They claimed 10 lives and traumatized an entire community. Ejaz, thanks for being with us.
6: Thank you so much, Jay. Appreciate this.
5: And I appreciate the work that you've been putting in on this, because this is a long way to go. Let's talk about, I said millions. Can you give me specifics of what we're talking about that we've been able to identify as quote-unquote pledges to the community?
6: Yeah, so if you want it down to the penny, just what I've gotten based on press releases, news story, things that have happened from 514 to date, we're looking at $91,256,623.56. That's the amount of money that I could identify that people have given or pledged since 514. Now, this includes federal and state grants, corporate donations, private donations, all sources of funding, over $91.2 million devoted to Buffalo's East Side.
5: There are government grants. There are also private foundation grants, private company grants. You've said that you followed, you were able to identify these. How?
6: I did a deep dive just searching old articles, you know, old press releases of folks who, you know, gave. There were a lot of stories at the time of, you know, this is everyone who's given following 514. And then I wanted to make sure I really verified that I wasn't just reporting secondhand information. So any, you know, whether it was a news article or a sort of release, I would track it all the way back to the source itself, to the government website or the corporate donor's annual report, whatever the case may have been, to verify, yes, this is exactly where this money came from. This is the amount they gave or that they said they gave. So a lot of cross verification, but really, honestly, just one by one.
5: Sure.
6: I literally just spent picking out all of these different entities and the dollar amounts.
5: So a couple of things I want to bring our listeners' attention to. First and foremost, especially in the wake of 514, I recall it very well, this kind of outpouring of supportive language to the East Side community and the people who were impacted by the 514 attacks, which I think all of us at the time were very grateful for it. It came from a lot of different parts. And then, of course, the pledging of funding. That's one thing I want to make sure that we get out there, and that the spirit was most certainly in the right place. That being stated, I want to also go over how dogged this process really is. I think one of the things that is one of the trends that have happened in our society is this sense that journalists just make things up, just find news out of the air. And that's not the case at all. You had to go through over 60 different donation sources, people who announced that they were going to be making some sort of contribution to community efforts, and then follows up to find out whether or not that money got to where it was. Let's just take one as an example of somebody who you started off, you found it on your list, and then you went through it. Just if you can, take us through a life in the day of Ejaz the reporter.
6: Yes. Yeah, so life in the day of Ejaz in this context was reaching out to over 30 people a day via phone and email. That's one thing that that's just my standard of reporting. I like to reach out to people through different avenues because some folks will say, oh, I'm more responsive by phone or I'm more responsive by email. So everyone, I made sure that I reached out to as many areas of contact as I could with them. One example that I will give of someone I reached out to was West Her. I saw that they made a pledge of $300,000 following the tragedy. And so I reached out to them via phone and I heard back and, you know, they said, we'll get you that information. I think it was on a Friday. They said, we'll follow up with you on a Monday. And on Monday, they did send me via email the verification of the money that they gave and a breakdown of, you know, how those expenses were allotted. So some donors were really forthcoming. Delaware North is another one. They were very responsive, very willing to, you know, give me the information that I was seeking. Some organizations gave me a list of entities that their dollars went to. And, you know, I asked, well, can you break down the amount of money and how much funds did you give to each of these entities? Sure. Some did. Like, for example, a $100,000 General Mills grant that was distributed through the United Way. United Way did provide me a breakdown with how much money they gave to each organization. Some donors were not as forthcoming. You know, not to throw anyone under the bus, but just to be completely transparent here, because right. That is the point of this entire project, transparency. I reached out to the Key Bank Foundation. They pledged $250,000 plus a 2-to-1 employee match.
5: So employees were contributing as well?
6: Yes. Okay. Yes, they were. And they did give me a list of 11 different entities that they gave the money to. I said, oh, this is great. Thank you. Now, would you mind giving me a breakdown of how much money you gave to each of these different entities? And they declined to do that. So I don't know what the intention was there. That's not to accuse that they didn't give what they said they actually give. You know, I am not making any sort of assumptions here, but it's just been interesting going through this process, seeing what some folks were willing to share and what some weren't. And it just makes me dig a little deeper. You know, we're really trying to track down this money to the penny, down to those 56 cents, you know, not just accounting right. for the $91.2 million. So trying to find out, you know, where the money goes as far as possible. It's been a process.
5: Yeah, so we don't know why they wouldn't necessarily want to give those dollar amounts. Perhaps that's information that will be forthcoming at another date. Mm-hmm. But like just, for example, we'll use West Her since that's the first one you mentioned. And, you know, the quick turnaround for them, you know, from a Friday to a Monday, that's pretty good. And especially in a large organization, which might be, you know, sometimes difficult to find out actually even who the people are in charge of that. But you said that they were able to give you like a breakdown of the organizations that they were donating money to?
6: Yes. So they explained to me that their contribution went to People Inc. for grief counseling for families and other folks who had been impacted. So, you know, they let me know that went towards supporting coupling folks from the community and impacted individuals with counselors who could, you know, assist them during that time.
5: Okay, so that's most certainly a fairly easily connected a string of money right there for sure. At the same time, I'm wondering are we finding any donors who perhaps, okay, we're pledging money to support the victims during this trying time. And maybe these are organizations that are already committing to supporting organizations in the community. And perhaps maybe just through a little spin control, so to speak. I want to be careful how much I'm accusing. I don't want to sound like I'm accusing anybody, but just the idea that, oh yeah, well, you know, we're already spending thousands of dollars supporting this organization, and we're just putting it under the guise of 514. You finding anything like that?
6: I have run into that in a couple of instances. One that I will bring up is the Buffalo Bills Foundation. Okay. They released a sort of PR article through their site on May 14th, 2024. So it was under the guise of, you know, how the Bills are continuing to give back on the second anniversary of the 514 tragedy. And one of those items was a pledge of over $270,000 over 3 years to Cornell Institute's Buffalo Healthy Community Store initiative.
5: Okay.
6: So I emailed them just to ask, you know, I saw you got this pledge. Was there any more funding that you received in relation to 514? And I received a response from the coordinator. She said, I'm sorry, you're mistaken, that we didn't receive this money in relation to 514. We applied through the foundation standard grant process, and this supported work that we'd already been doing since our inception. So I'm still waiting to hear back from the Bills, but it was framed in that article along with a couple of other entities that they gave to as we're doing this as a result of 514 to honor the community. But it seems to be something that they already had in place. And I've seen that pop up a couple of little places, and it's, for lack of a better term, gives me kind of an icky feeling because it's almost, I don't want to say capitalizing, but you're framing this within the context of something horrible that's happened for this community. And as you said earlier, it is a great thing, and these are great contributions.
5: The spirit is correct.
6: Yes, the spirit is correct. But to say, you know, we're doing this to honor what happened this day, but it's something you already had in the works, I think it's kind of misleading.
5: We are talking with Ejaz Jasil, my colleague here at Buffalo Toronto Public Media. Her series that she's been working on, we're going to be hearing more from coming up on our anniversary show of What's Next. Where did the money go? Looking at where funds pledged to Buffalo's East Side community in the aftermath of the 514 attacks in 2022. Where has that money gone? Where is it right now? I'll point one out that I'll cut my eye right off. It was a grant from the Department of Justice for, let's see, I got your spreadsheet in front of me, almost $144,000. And this ended up, it was supposed to reduce gun violence in the city of Buffalo, and ended up at Rochester Institute of Technology. You may not have been able to really find out anything more about that, but that doesn't that highlight that kind of what we were just talking about, that there's money that's being utilized for hopefully good purposes. This most certainly sounds like a good purpose, but maybe it's being shaded to fall under this 514 umbrella, for lack of a better term.
6: Yeah, absolutely. That was an instance that definitely set off some bells for me, especially when we have a lot of gun violence reduction programs and organizations here in the city of Buffalo. Not taking anything from the work that the Rochester Institute of Technology does, but in response to the 514 tragedy and specifically to reduce gun violence in the city of Buffalo, I would think that money would go into the city of Buffalo, but it was invested in I guess not even neighboring city, you know, right. It's Western New York, but it's not even, you know, it's Monroe County. So
5: sure.
6: Yeah, there were, even with the government's, you know, sense of giving, there was some of that where it's like, okay, we're allocating money in the name of 514, but we're throwing it all the way over here. And it's like, well, what's the intention really? What's the intention and who's it really for?
5: Right. So in one of those kind of confusing gray areas that, unfortunately, you know, that may not come to light, at least in the waking hours that you have to continue to research this, Ejaz.
6: Yeah.
5: There are two major funds, it seems, right, that were kind of a pledge to in this almost over $91 million. And I know you have the exact sense, so I'll let you put the decimal on it. But let's talk about that a little bit, what they've received, what we know about these organizations, and what we might expect moving forward.
6: Yes. So the two main funds that were really born out of this tragedy were the Buffalo 514 Survivors Fund and the Buffalo Together Community Response Fund, which they've let me know is just now called Buffalo Together.
5: Okay. All
6: right. So the Buffalo 514 Survivors Fund was an endeavor through the National Compassion Fund, which this is a national nonprofit that handles cities, that has, you know, dealt with gun violence, mass shootings, helping the victims, the communities during this time. The fund was created with $500,000 in seed money given by Tops Family Markets. And ultimately, over $6.4 million was raised for that fund, and 100% of proceeds were to go to victims, families of victims, and survivors.
5: Specifically?
6: Yes.
5: $6.4 million. So families of victims, survivors.
6: Yes.
5: Okay, so there must be, what's the word I'm looking for, requirements, for lack of a better term, guidelines, protocols.
6: Yes.
5: For who would fall under those categories.
6: Yes, so there were, I believe, four different categories. The first was to be a family member of someone who was deceased. The second was someone who was physically hurt, whether they were shot, hit by shrapnel, something of that nature. And the third was someone who endured psychological damage. I apologize if I'm missing up the third and the fourth, but sure. there was a class for the trauma of the event. Yeah, like any
5: them.
6: Yeah, someone who witnessed it, whether inside the store or within like a certain amount of feet from the parking lot. And then there was also a level of compensation for employees of that Tops Market who were not there that day, but you know, who still worked there.
5: Okay.
6: And yes, they came out, the National Compassion Fund came out with a map during this time, which literally had the area circled. You had to be within this vicinity to, you know, be compensated.
5: So very specific.
6: Yes, very specific. And they worked with the FBI, DA, local law enforcement to verify who was there that day.
5: Okay. So we know they had some fairly stringent requirements. At the same time, were there perhaps omissions from these beneficiaries that stood out to you?
6: I actually did find a couple of omissions. I met a wonderful woman who lives on the east side of Buffalo. Her name is Dolores Jackson. She was actually parked next to Peyton Gendron. She, of course, obviously did not know at the time who she was parking next to or what was about to happen, but her car wound up getting hit and damaged by gunfire. She was in the freezer while the shooting was going on inside the Tops. And, you know, despite being a witness and being in the store, she was told, and, you know, what she described, the 11th hour, that she was not eligible for compensation. Same for a gentleman who lives on the east side named Grady Lewis. He witnessed the shooting from the parking lot. He also encountered the man who, you know, committed out the heinous act the day before and had a conversation with him. Of course, again, not knowing who he was. You know, both have had financial loss. They've had, you know, psychological damage, trauma that they're still trying to get over. And both of them tell me they still receive notices from the FBI about where, you know, when court appearances are going to happen. And so they're verified by the FBI and by local law enforcement as having been there. But they were both told, I saw their letters, the rejection letters from the National Compassion Fund, that law enforcement could not verify that they were there. And so they were denied those funds.
5: I hope everybody who's listening today can appreciate what I'm appreciating is the level of competence that is going into this investigation by EJAS Jasil on where did the money go. I know there's a lot more to get into, and obviously we're going to have a special program coming up on What's Next about this, but I'm also curious, as you were talking about Grady and Dolores, members of the community.
6: Yes.
5: Inside that circle.
6: Mm-hmm.
5: Around that store.
6: Yes.
5: Can you share with me, between the conversations that you had, whether it was with these sources about this money or just other conversations throughout your endeavors, well, what that community is still feeling 4 years later? It's going to be 4 years on Thursday.
6: Mm-hmm.
5: What is the sense that you get from people in the community?
6: I think the thing that probably hit me hardest was that there is a general consensus of people who live in the community. And it's that it's not that things have gotten better or that things have remained the same since 514. Everyone says that things have gotten worse.
5: Worse.
6: And they say that for different reasons. Grady, for example, said it's worse because, you know, a lot of people, especially elderly people who live in the area, are not comfortable even coming outside anymore. A lot of people are dealing with trauma, with, you know, just the psychological damage. Like he said, you know, something he contends with, even if he doesn't want to think about it, the first thing he sees when he steps out on his front porch is that Tops Market. Couldn't avoid it if he tried.
5: Hmm.
6: And a lot of people that I've spoken to have said any mental health counseling I've gotten, it's been, you know, through my own resources. There are millions of dollars in government funding, and even some corporate donors gave to counseling, grief counseling, mental health resources. But people say, I've been to the centers where they say they were supposed to provide these services, and no one said they were able to help me. So there's been some of that. I spoke with Mark Talley, who, you know, is the mother of one of the 10 victims, Geraldine Talley. And he told me he feels like it's gotten worse over there because a lot of people used 514 almost to self-promote, whether right. it was to gain money or to gain recognition of some sort for whatever endeavor that they had going on. It's like people, ever since the tragedy, they'll show up. It'll be a big hurrah on Jefferson Avenue, 514. By 5:15, everything and everyone's gone. See you next year. So, you know, as he described it, and as a lot of people describe it, there has been no substantial investment. A lot of people say you can literally see it. You can look and you can still see all the empty lot and all the homes that have not been fixed up, and the fact that there are still no new grocery stores, you know. So that's been a heartbreaking part of it, to hear, you know, that things have gotten worse and that there seems to be a lot of people who have gained in some way or another off of this tragedy, and those people are not of the community.
5: We're winding down to our final couple of moments here with Ejaz Dasil, previewing where did the money go? You only gave us a little bit of the tip of the iceberg here.
6: A little bit of a lot.
5: A bit of a lot. And you also have more to do. I mean, you're not totally completed with this. Just talk about your goals now here in the coming weeks between now and when we air this program.
6: Yeah, so one of my other guiding principles as a journalist, I always say I never like talking about anyone unless I can talk to them. So I'm really trying to tie up loose ends here, you know, triple and quadruple reaching out to some people and organizations that haven't gotten back to me yet. Everyone that I've identified as someone who's either given or received funds, I want to talk to. So I'm still extending those invitations. I am still getting a sense of what comes next, you know, now that we know what we know, what's going to be done? If there's anyone identified who hasn't followed through on their promises, how will they? You know, and what are these citizens going to do? There are ideas that people have thrown out about, you know, how they can demand accountability. A couple of folks even mentioned there is, you know, they're going to reach out to some higher agencies of government to take some action. So it's really just now piecing this together and figuring out what moving forward from here looks like, both in terms of, you know, us putting together this show, but then also the entire community, what the city of Buffalo is going to do about what has been done or not been done for the east side of Buffalo and for the Black community, which is very intentional to say that, because 514 was not something that happened to Buffalo. It happened to the Black community, you know. And it's not the Black community that made it that way. It's the shooter that made it that way. So that's another part of it, not to dig too deep. But in addition to the money, also just that sort of acknowledgement. A lot of people from the community tell me they feel is missing as well. So this project is really going to be us doing that.
5: I appreciate that. You couldn't have spoken any more eloquently about that last sentiment. And I appreciate you saying so.
6: Absolutely.
5: Ejaz Dasil, thank you, sir, so much for being with us. We're looking forward to more of your reporting on Where Did the Money Go?
6: Likewise. Thank you, Jay. Appreciate you.
5: This is What's Next on Buffalo Toronto Public Media, NPR.
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4: Slight chance of rain showers this afternoon. Otherwise, cloudy skies with a few peaks of sun. Highs level off around 61. Lows dip down to about 43. Tonight, cloudy skies expected. Cloudy tomorrow. Chance for showers, 53. 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I'm meteorologist Derek Height. Right now, 60.
5: This is National Native News. I'm Jill Freitas. A senior Indigenous banker in Canada cautions the Canadian government to keep Indigenous consultation at the forefront for major projects. As Dan Karpinchuk reports, he also says there is interest from Indigenous leaders in taking part in those major energy projects.
6: Recently, Canadian Prime Minister Mark Carney repeated his plan to fast-track major energy projects in Canada. Last week, he said Ottawa would build quickly and, quote, in the right way, in consulting with Indigenous and provincial partners. But some of those leaders have been critical, fearing that the process of consultation will be rushed and their concerns would be brushed aside. Carney's government wants to change parts of environmental law to make it easier to build a pipeline to the West Coast, along with other energy projects. Bill Lomax is the president and CEO of the First Nations Bank of Canada.
7: We're seeing more business acquisitions happening, joint ventures happening with companies that are servicing, let's say, a pipeline. That kind of thing is just really taken off. We've seen our business grow. We're really a reflection of our clients, and their success leads to our success.
6: Lomax says the bank's commercial business was growing by 10% a year, but in the past year, it's been 26%. He says that shows how much Indigenous businesses are becoming involved, but he warns that the opportunity for their approval is there if the consultation is done right.
7: You need to engage with the nation early on and let them know what you're thinking about, have them participate, and have them be part of the plan.
6: Lomax says even though some Indigenous communities will be against some projects, he believes that there are many more that would be ready to move and move quickly. The First Nations Bank of Canada is an Indigenous-owned national bank. Its mission is to serve Indigenous people, nations, and businesses. For National Native News, I'm Dan Karpinchuk.
5: This summer, the Alaska Native Language Center will publish a novel retelling Rudyard Kipling's The White Seal, the only Jungle Book story set outside India on St. Paul Island in the Bering Sea. Two artists from the Pribilof Islands retell the story through the perspective of a young Indigenous protagonist named Sergei. KUCB's Maggie Nelson has more.
8: Garrett Pletnikoff is the co-author of the new young adult chapter book, Sergei and the White Seal. The story is an adaptation of one in Kipling's Jungle Book, The White Seal, published in 1894, and actually names Pletnikoff's great-great-great-grandfather as a main antagonist. Kipling portrays Pletnikoff's ancestors through a disparaging colonial lens, as unclean murderers of the innocent marine mammals. Pletnikoff says this adaptation is a chance to tell a different story, to portray the Unangan community and the seals as partners instead of enemies, as Kipling wrote them.
9: The White Seal includes violent descriptions of seal harvesting, but Kipling never mentions that these harvests were not done by Unangan free will. The Unangan people of the Pribilof Islands were subjected to forced labor.
8: Hannah Zimmerman co-authored the book with Pletnikoff. She says they were inspired by Unangan lore and mythology and decided to name their main character after a spiritual leader from the Aleutian chain, Sergei Soborov.
10: It's a story of Sergei, who discovers that he's a shaman, and he has this, you know, magical ability to talk to animals. And he discovers his purpose as a conduit between the animal world and the human world.
8: Zimmerman says they used Sergei's role as a shaman to talk about elements, like how colonization wiped out certain indigenous practices.
10: When we read the book to fourth and fifth graders in the fall, I'll never forget how at the end of the book, one of the fifth grade students came up to me. He was like, I didn't know Aleuts could be superheroes.
8: Sergei and the White Seal is now available through the University Press of Colorado's website. Reporting for KUCB, I'm Maggie Nelson.
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19: The Americans are coming.
20: Hello, miss. May I see the other ladies?
19: Ladies? But we are Jews.
20: So am I.
18: In winter 1945, Gerda Weissmann's Nazi captors forced her and 1,300 other Jewish labor camp inmates to march 300 miles to Czechoslovakia. Only 200 survived, locked in an abandoned factory, left to die. 2 days later, they were liberated by U.S. troops, among them Kurt Klein from Buffalo. As Gerda recovered in hospital, a relationship blossomed.
20: I'd like you to come to America.
19: Why would I do that?
20: For starters, you could marry me.
18: Kurt and Gerda lived together in Kenmore for the next 40 years and were famed for their Holocaust remembrance and human rights work. In 2011, Gerda Weissmann Klein received the Presidential Medal of Freedom. It's part of our heritage in Buffalo, Western New York, and the Niagara Peninsula. For more, go to btpm.org.
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24: And I'm Scott Tong. This is Here and Now. I'm reporting from China this week as President Xi and President Trump hold an important geopolitical summit starting tomorrow. You know how you don't say certain things in polite company? Well, China, and I've been here a lot, can seem like polite company, the whole place. Nobody overshares, no one embarrasses themselves, all in moderation. Confucius said that. And then a year ago, I stumbled onto this Chinese podcast.
25: 欢迎收听故事FM，我是艾哲，一个收集故事的人。
24: The podcast is called Story FM. Three times a week, it tells first-person dramatic tales of marriages dissolving, attempted suicide, being kidnapped by the Taliban, addiction, peeping Toms. Nothing is off limits. Well, almost nothing, and we'll get into that. This man worked at a Foxconn factory, which makes iPhones. Years ago, news reports said a number of workers there took their own lives.
0: As soon as we arrived, they buzzed our hair down to a crew cut. After getting the crew cut, I wanted to run away. Why did I want to run away? Because there were just too many rules. You weren't allowed to talk while eating. If one of them caught you talking, they would walk over with a notebook, jot down the number on your ID tag, and then, come the weekend, you wouldn't be allowed to go out for recreation.
24: Another episode is about a former youth ping pong champion. She made China's national team, but hated it.
1: Looking back at that situation now, I realize I was playing more to meet their expectations. I was excited to go from a small town to a big city, not because I could make it to the provincial team or play, but simply because I could go to a bigger place. My only concept of table tennis back then was that losing meant getting hit, being punished, being beaten, specifically by my mom.
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24: Story FM was founded 9 years ago by a man named Ko Ai-je, a coal miner's son. His journey began as a librarian. He was a huge reader. And then he became a journalist for a Chinese magazine and later a Swedish broadcaster in Beijing.
3: Hello, Aja. How are you?
4: Hi, I'm good. How are you?
3: Good. Hey, where are we?
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24: Ko Ai-je meets me at his Beijing workplace. It's on a downstairs level of a public library. So on brand. How did you start listening to podcasts?
4: I still remember in 2007, I bought the first iPod. It's an iPod Shuffle. It doesn't even have a screen. Yeah. I found this function, podcast. Very few Chinese podcasts, but I found plenty of English ones, like Planet Money, like This American Life, Snap Judgment.
24: To be sure, Story FM is not a copy and paste of This American Life. It is almost all individuals telling first-person stories, not much narration. The team is on a tiny budget, so there's not much money to travel. Still, Ko says he gets inspiration and ideas from public radio shows in the States. Are there any particular episodes you still remember listening to that are your, you know, your favorites or your inspirations?
4: Yeah. This American Life, they go to a restaurant. It's called Golden Apple Restaurant. I think it's in Chicago.
24: The Golden Apple Diner. Here's This American Life host, Ira Glass, in that episode.
2: In this very diner, the Golden Apple in Chicago on Lincoln Avenue. And I looked around the restaurant. At the table next to me, a family was taking their teenage daughter out to an awkward last breakfast, where she shipped out with the military. There were dressed up people who'd come in from the church across the street, and young couples who'd stumbled in with the paper and were working on the crossword together. And I thought, if only somebody could interview every person at every table in this restaurant, that would be amazing.
24: Story FM then made a very Chinese version, spending 24 hours at a cheap beer hall in China's Rust Belt in the frigid north. The area saw mass layoffs in the 90s, and the economy has been limping along since then. So, who dines at the beer hall now?
1: Occasionally, some young people living nearby would come in to order a late-night snack and leave in a hurry. Just before closing time, two young men came in, one fat and one thin. The fat one ordered a noodle dish to go. The thin one stood at his side, expressionless. He ordered nothing. He wasn't wearing makeup, but his good looks were clearly enhanced.
24: Listen closely, and Story FM has an introspection, a humanity, a funny bone. Many characters live on the margins of a society that values conformism. Now, China is not a land of free speech, and yet Story FM features episodes on Taiwan, on sexual bondage, on transgender confessions. So how does it survive the censors? Chinese podcaster and consultant Yang Yi says Story FM as a podcast is not regulated as a broadcast. or as a news provider.
5: In China, the government see the Gushev and the podcast, or maybe the whole podcast, as a user-generated content. So it's quite different from the products or content, you know, provided by a news or media outlet.
24: And Story FM, even though it has 5 million listeners, has a small audience for China, especially compared to, say, social media.
5: Maybe for TikTok, for Douyin, the original TikTok, there is more than maybe the 500 million, you know, users around the country. But for podcast, probably just 10% of the whole population listen to. So I think maybe from some authorities' view, the podcast is quite niche things.
24: Niche and authentic. But how does Story FM host Ko Aizhe convince people to talk about things that are shameful?
4: I think it's important to let them trust me, because the majority of our audience, they know we don't judge whatever choices you made, whatever experience you experienced, we can include. During the process of interview, normally, actually, I tell a lot about myself. I would make them feel I can understand them.
24: You do give them the option, tell me if I have this right, they can use their real name or they don't have to. Why?
4: Because safety is the first priority. Normally, they come to us to tell a secret. Like LGBTQ people, they don't want to come out of the closet. But maybe there's a love story they really want to tell.
24: Do your listeners complain that some of the voices are pseudonyms? Because in the United States, we think part of the trust between the show and the listener includes using people's real names.
4: I think that's the cultural difference. In China, people know if you tell a certain experience, people would discriminate you. So our audience quite understand that.
24: Because there's no reward for telling the story. They don't want to be famous.
4: No. I think a majority of them, they tell the story and they disappear.
24: Before I say goodbye, I ask Ko, what makes a good story? Is it conflict or tension or high stakes? He says, yeah, stakes. But his test is whether a compelling human story would work in his mind as a movie. If an audio story succeeds, he says, it delivers to your mind one picture after another. And elsewhere on the show today, after a tense standoff over trade, tariffs, and advanced chips for AI, can Presidents Trump and Xi Jinping put a new floor under U.S.-China relations and stabilize the world economy? One expert tells us how China is looking at this.
6: They understand that this president is highly susceptible to actions which affect markets, especially the American stock markets. And so they have been able to use their monopoly on rare earths to get him to back up. At the same time, they have given him a way out and try to not push too hard, because they don't want to have the U.S. re-escalate. So in their mind, they have figured out what that magic formula is. And in their view, the relationship now is stable because they have now achieved what they would call mutual assured disruption.
24: You can find that story and all my reporting from China at hereandnow.org.

0: This is Bird Note. The harsh caws of American crows are one of the most familiar bird calls in North America. But a few crows in this flock sound like they've got stuffy noses. The birds aren't under the weather, of course. They're fish crows, a different species from the more widespread American crow. Fish crows are a little smaller than American crows. Otherwise, they look very similar. But their voices are distinctive. The American crow's hoarse caws. And the nasally calls of the fish crow. While they do love seafood, fish crows aren't limited to coastal areas. They're found in much of the eastern U.S., and the species seems to be spreading to new areas north and west to breed. In winter, fish crows join flocks of American crows looking for food in cities and landfills, where they'll sometimes squabble for a tasty morsel with a fellow scavenger like a raccoon or a gull. So, if you hear a bird in your neighborhood that sounds like it could use some cold medicine, keep an eye out for fish crows. For Bird Note, I'm Michael Stein. 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
3: Mainly cloudy skies expected this afternoon, with daytime highs approaching 62. Lows level off around 43. Tonight, cloudy skies expected. Chance for showers tomorrow. Highs level off around 53. Overcast skies. 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I'm meteorologist Laura Lockwood. Right now, 62.
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5: It's Here and Now. We've been talking a lot about shipping since the Strait of Hormuz closure has sent prices of oil and other goods soaring. But another big shipping story is being largely ignored. Shipping runs on dirty fuel, sludge left over from refining crude oil, and shipping contributes about 3% of total carbon emissions worldwide. There's a plan to improve that, but the Trump administration is joining other countries in trying to kill it. Nivina Sadatsavam is senior staff writer at Grist, our editorial partner. Hi, Nivina.
6: Hi there. Thanks for having me.
5: Well, thanks for being here. And this plan is called the Net Zero Framework, or NZF. It would place a per-ton fee on greenhouse gas emissions above a certain threshold. Countries that are part of the International Maritime Organization, you tell us, were scheduled to adopt this last October. The Trump administration didn't just object, it made some threats. So what happened?
6: Yes, that's right. So until last year, countries were mostly on board with the net zero framework. The shipping industry was also on board with this plan, and there was a consensus that had emerged around the net zero framework. But during the spring and summer of last year, the Trump administration began making threats. These were pretty out in the open. The Secretary of State and some other heads of other agencies put out a press release saying countries that supported the net zero framework would face additional tariffs, visa restrictions, all kinds of punitive measures. Yeah. And so that led to a fracturing of support for the net zero framework.
5: But there is, you know, some support. In other words, as you write, there's a narrow path to adopting this. But talk about what the huge objection was. What is the concern?
6: The concern for the United States is that this proposal is essentially a carbon levy or a carbon tax, and that there would be economic consequences as a result. And so the U.S., the Trump administration is saying that, you know, we want to protect American consumers and American shippers. And that's kind of at the core of the tension here.
5: Right. And some would agree, well, wouldn't we have to pay more in fines or trying to get some sort of, less polluting fuel, and that cost would be passed on. But what's interesting is, you tell us, the shipping industry itself backs this effort, this fee on emissions. Why?
6: That's exactly right. I think it's because the shipping industry sort of sees the writing on the wall that there are more carbon net zero sort of frameworks that are in the works by several countries. The EU has one right now, and they are worried about a future in which every country or region has its own set of rules and regulations as it relates to the climate, and that they would have to navigate those rules. You can imagine a shipper moving products from Asia with a pit stop in the Middle East and then heading to the US or EU might have to kind of navigate these regimes. And so they mm-hmm. would rather prefer one sort of unified framework that applies worldwide.
5: And as we've been seeing and learning, again, as we watch the Strait of Hormuz closures, we don't really often know who owns which ship. But just, we only have a few seconds here. What happens now?
6: Well, what happens next is the countries are slated to meet again, at which point they can make a decision if they would like to adopt the framework or reopen it and make substantial changes. That those meetings are scheduled for late October and early November. Yeah. And so we'll see what happens there.
5: Yeah. Navina Sadasivam, senior staff writer at Grist, thanks so much for drawing our attention to this.
6: Of course. Thank you for having me.
5: And we'll follow this story. Thank you. Here and now.
0: During the first Trump administration, the U.S. campaigned against Huawei, the Chinese technology company. Years later, it's still in business. What does that say about U.S. leverage over China? I'm Steve Inskeep. We're reporting from the Presidential Summit in Beijing on the next Morning Edition from NPR News.

0: forget, tune in every Wednesday as we look at 25 objects from the Smithsonian Institution that tell the story of America in advance of the country's 250th birthday. We've done so many already. A Revolutionary War gunboat, America's biggest homegrown diamonds. You can check them all out at hereandnow.org. Here and Now is a production of NPR and WBUR. I'm Robin Young in Boston.
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4: There's a lot of poor record keeping. There are records that lists that don't reconcile with other lists. There's a lot of gasoline that's being used that isn't properly accounted for. And there are a lot of people with take-home vehicles.
5: That's Erie County Comptroller Kevin Hardwick. He's outlining just a few of the issues his office found when conducting an audit of the county's vehicle fleet.
3: From paper trails to public impact, this is journalism that stays with the story and with the community it serves. 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
6: Hello, I'm Derek Harris from Buffalo, New York. 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
3: 419 at Buffalo Toronto Public Media. 190 North still slow between Elm Street and the 198. And 90 East is slow between the 190 and 290. A measure proposed by Erie County Republican legislators that would have put a cap on county sales tax on gasoline didn't have enough support from county legislature Democrats, failed to pass today.

0: Minority Leader John Mills said the price at the pump has gone up considerably due to the conflict in Iran. By capping Erie County's tax on gasoline, taxpayers would have gotten a little bit of relief, which they desperately need. But he said that they'll keep on pushing for relief at the pumps. Clouds tonight with a low of 42. Maybe some showers around tomorrow with a high of 52. Sunshine back for Friday and a high of 64. It'll be sunny on Saturday as well with a high of 74. Maybe some rain around early on Sunday with a high of 75. 56 now in Buffalo.
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2: 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I'm Ilse Chang.
3: And I'm Sasha Pfeiffer. The U.S. Constitution is being tested these days in all sorts of ways. And NYU Law School professor Melissa Murray is concerned that many Americans lack a basic understanding of this foundational document.
4: In the last 20 years, we've really divested ourselves of civics education. There's a whole generation of kids who probably haven't read the Constitution in full. And the whole point of the Constitution was that it was a document meant to be read by the people it served. It was meant to be debated, to be grappled with, and we've really become untethered from that.
3: So she has a new book out aimed at making the Constitution accessible and understandable and teaching Americans what their government is allowed to do. It's called The U.S. Constitution, A Comprehensive and Annotated Guide for the Modern Reader. And Murray says modern readers need to realize that some of today's challenges are parallel to what Americans were dealing with centuries before.
4: Although we talk about the framers and the Reconstruction Amendments, there's a whole series of amendments from the late 19th century and early 20th century that are literally driven by the people. The people decide that they've had it with certain things that the government is doing. You know, for example, they were very angry about the consolidation of wealth and the rise of oligarchy in the middle of the Gilded Age. And they were especially concerned that the federal government's principal means of raising revenue was tariffs. They felt that tariffs were deeply regressive and disproportionately borne and impacted on the working class. And so they wanted a progressive income tax. And so the people got together and they agitated and they ultimately created the momentum for the 16th Amendment, which amended Article 1 to allow for a progressive income tax. And that's where we get the income tax to this day. So it's not just about lawyers making claims on the Constitution. The people can do this too. And we've lost sight of that.
3: Is there one part of the Constitution that's your favorite or that most interests you that you could zoom in on for us a little?
4: Again, the whole idea that the people have something to say about the Constitution, I think, is just really, really apparent, especially in those amendments that are passed during the Gilded Age. And one that I'm thinking of specifically is the 17th Amendment. Most Americans don't realize that the popular election of senators is a relatively recent phenomenon. That came about with the 17th Amendment. Before that, state legislatures picked their senators, and they were often subject to real corruption because the senators were so deeply bound to corporate interests at the state legislative level. And so the shift in the 17th Amendment to make senators popularly elected was about ridding Congress of corruption and giving the people a voice.
3: What part of the Constitution most frustrates you?
4: The Electoral College.
3: Why? Because they created it at all?
4: I mean, these were elite guys, and they thought that, you know, it was fine to have popular representation in the House of Representatives, but they really worried about the people, many of whom were not as educated as they were, weren't propertied, weren't gentry. They worried about the kind of impact that those people might have on democracy, on democratic engagement. I mean, it is actually kind of ironic when you think about it. And so the Electoral College is kind of a hedge against that. We don't popularly elect the president. It's done through this electoral system. We've changed that, certainly with regard to senators. And I think it's probably time that we changed it with regard to the presidency.
3: The Constitution was written in broad terms that left it open to interpretation in some ways, and that has created legal fights that continue to this day. Does that mean the Constitution was written too broadly?
4: I think one of the things the framers were trying to do was to make a document that was written because they wanted people to read it, but again, they wanted people to read it. So they understood TLDR well before we had an acronym for it. And they understood that if they enunciated everything, if they enumerated everything, this would become more like a legal code and no one would read it. And so they painted in broad brushstrokes. And part of that too was recognizing that they did not have a monopoly on wisdom. They couldn't foresee what was coming around the corner. And so they drafted in some cases in very broad terms.
3: You referred to the writers of the Constitution as a group of elite guys. Someone I work with made the point of wondering how much faith should we put in a document that was written by people living in a very different era long ago, and as my colleague said, half jokingly, was written by a bunch of guys in the 1700s who didn't always brush their teeth. So how do we approach it knowing that?
4: Well, one, I think we have to approach it knowing that that's actually not true. The original Constitution was written by a bunch of guys in wigs who maybe didn't brush their teeth, but that's not all the Constitution is. We have the Reconstruction Amendments. That's a whole generation later with very different commitments and very different aims for the document. The Reconstruction Amendments are meant to entirely renegotiate the relationship between the federal government and the states and the federal government, the states and the people. Then we have the Gilded Age Amendments, which are entirely generated by the people. And then there are a whole spate of amendments from the 1950s going forward. So to say that the whole Constitution is written by these guys who didn't brush their teeth is to continue the over-veneration of the original framers at the expense of the other people who also poured into this document and made constitutional meaning as well.
3: Melissa Murray is the author of The U.S. Constitution, A Comprehensive and Annotated Guide for the Modern Reader. Melissa, thank you.
4: Thank you.
5: Oklahoma now has an internationally recognized dark sky park. That's an area that ensures the protection of the night sky. Black Mesa State Park is the first such area in Oklahoma. Grayson Wheeler with member station KOSU attended a dark sky event to celebrate the designation.
6: Oklahoma is shaped like a saucepan. Black Mesa State Park and Nature Preserve is way out in the western tip of the panhandle, among red dirt hills dappled with yucca plants and prickly pears. Polly Kiker has been the park director here for 7 years.
7: As far out as we are, you need something special to drive people here.
6: That something special used to be that Black Mesa is the highest point in Oklahoma, but it's also isolated. With expanses of scrubby rangeland and very few people, the area doesn't have much light pollution. But that hasn't always been true for the park.
7: When you drove in at night, it would be super dark, and you come over the hill, and there was an island of light at the park because of all the streetlights.
6: Kiker got the streetlights turned off. Outdoor lighting at the park's buildings has been replaced with red bulbs, and visitors have guidelines about how to safely reduce their own light use. Now it's super dark. Enough so, the Black Mesa has been designated as an international dark sky park by nonprofit Dark Sky International. Dozens of people came out to celebrate the milestone, including Cassidy Harris. She drove 6 hours from the Oklahoma City suburbs, where the night sky doesn't reveal as much.
8: It's really good that people get to see the stars like this in their full beauty. I think it's really important that at least once in a lifetime you get to see it like that.
6: In a field nearby, Kenny Tolbert has set up his telescope to take long exposure photos of the sky. He says it's one thing to know that the universe is full of stars. It's another thing to actually see them.
9: When they see like the Milky Way, and they realize, I'm looking at the center of our galaxy. I'm looking at the center. This is what we're all spinning around. And it's like, you know, we hear about it, but we don't see it.
6: Tolbert is glad Oklahoma has an official dark sky park.
9: We need about 1,000 more of them.
6: Well, a few more might be doable at other Oklahoma state parks now that Black Mesa has lit the way, or rather, darkened it. For NPR News, I'm Grayson Wheeler in Kenton, Oklahoma.
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0: Clouds tonight with a low of 42. Some showers around tomorrow with a high of 52. Partly sunny on Friday with a high of 64. Then you'll see sun around for most of the weekend. High Saturday, 74. Maybe some showers Sunday morning with a high of 75. Right now in Buffalo, we have 56 degrees. It's 4:30. 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
5: 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I'm Elsa Chang.
13: And I'm Sasha Pfeiffer. 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
5: Could this mark a shift in the relationship between Netflix and movie theaters?
14: Ted Sarandos spent more time talking to filmmakers, talking to movie theater owners. It made him maybe more receptive to trying a couple things out.
13: First News.
15: Live from NPR News in Washington, I'm Windsor Johnston. House Speaker Mike Johnson is defending comments President Trump made about how he doesn't think about Americans' financial hardships linked to the war in Iran. Trump spoke shortly after new inflation data showed consumer prices are at their highest levels in 3 years. Johnson says the president is busy working to resolve the conflict.
16: I talk to him on average twice a day, sometimes three or four times a day, and we talk about it constantly. He's laser focused on trying to resolve the conflict in Iran, because if we get the Strait of Hormuz, when we get the Strait of Hormuz reopened, that will alleviate a lot of pressure with gas prices and other things in the economy.
15: The Strait of Hormuz is a critical global shipping route for oil, natural gas, and fertilizer. The ongoing disruptions there have fueled concerns about higher gas prices and broader inflation pressures. The president is on a trip to China, where he's expected to discuss the conflict with leaders in Beijing. Voters in Tennessee are grappling with the aftermath of the state's redistricting plan. The new map splits an area in Memphis into three districts. NPR's Stephen Fowler reports the new districts run hundreds of miles across the state.
17: Local Republican Party leaders tell NPR the change is purely political and about helping President Trump in Washington. Democrats say the dismantling of a majority black district doesn't help folks in Tennessee and is discriminatory. Both sides do agree the changed district lines will make it more challenging to represent all the constituents. The 5th and 9th congressional districts start in urban Memphis, meander through rural West Tennessee, and come together several hundred miles later in suburban Williamson County outside Nashville. Stephen Fowler, NPR News, Memphis, Tennessee.
15: Stocks traded mixed today on Wall Street. The Dow was down 67 points at the close. The Nasdaq Composite up 314. This is NPR News.
0: It's 4:32 at Buffalo, Toronto Public Media. We have cloudy skies and 56 degrees at our Buffalo waterfront studios. Good afternoon. I'm Steve Cishon, BTPM NPR. Over at the BTPM traffic desk this afternoon, getting a little busy over there. Route 198 East, Skajakwata East, there is an accident at Parkside. 90 East, it's slow between the 190 and the 290. 190 North is slow from Elm Street to the Peace Bridge. 90 West, slow from William Street to the 190. And the 190 South, slow from Louisiana Street all the way down to the 90 split. According to the AAA, gas in New York State currently averages around $4.59 a gallon, a roughly 48% increase from this time last year when gas was $3.10 a gallon. Senator Kirsten Gillibrand of New York calling on President Donald Trump to end the war in Iran and focus on consumers at home. Gillibrand, a Democrat, said in a press conference she's hearing from constituents all across the state the same idea.
18: And it's truly astonishing. $61 for less than half a tank, purchased by a retiree in rural central New York. $67 for less than a tank of gas for her car, paid for by a nurse in the capital region. Over $500 for a fuel oil delivery to fill just a third of a heating tank for a senior in the North Country.
0: Recently, the president announced he'd move to pause the federal tax on gas to provide relief to consumers. but that requires congressional approval. Last month, the Erie County Legislature passed a local law that allows hunters as young as 12 to use a gun or a crossbow to hunt deer with adult supervision. New York State enacted this years ago, but each county must opt in, something Erie County has not yet done. Erie County Executive Mark Poloncar is holding a public hearing today to allow residents to speak in favor or against the law as Poloncar weighs his decision whether or not to veto. Jack Boquin, president of the West Falls Conservation Society, talks about the benefits of being outside.
19: The time out there in the woods, in the fields, in the streams. It's a healing time. It's a matter of education. Education that they don't get in school. It's a time away from diddling your phone and playing on your Game Boy or whatever they're called, or on the screens, and in the cities, and on the streets, and hear, and see, and smell what God gave us out there, what nature gave us out there, and experience that with a loved one.
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3: From NPR News, this is All Things Considered. I'm Sasha Pfeiffer in Washington.
5: And I'm Elsa Chang in Culver City, California. As U.S. and Chinese leaders prepare to meet tomorrow, the world is watching. In the disputed South China Sea, or the West Philippine Sea, as it's called in the Philippines, residents of Titu Island are watching closely as well. Jan Kamazin-Brumby reports.
20: If you were trying to stake your claim to a contested island in the middle of an ocean, how would you do it? Military exercises, a new Coast Guard base. How about a rap concert?
21: It feels like almost the entire island has turned out for this concert tonight. People are waving, people are singing along. There's clearly excitement in the air.
20: We're on Titu Island, a tiny Philippine spit of sand in the middle of the South China Sea, some 500 miles from the Philippine capital. In the crowd, we found George Olian Nisajo, a local resident.
22: It's the first time that they invited a band, and they really enjoyed it. I think it really boosts the morale of everyone.
20: With its tranquil beaches and sandy streets, Olian Nisajo's home could easily be mistaken for a holiday destination. But the calm masks the tension. China claims most of the South China Sea, including this island. That's despite a 2016 tribunal in The Hague that sided with Manila, finding Beijing's sweeping claims had no legal standing. In the last decade, Beijing has reinforced its claims with actions, including boosting its Coast Guard presence. It's a change that local fishermen like Ken Rabaya have witnessed.
23: There's a lot of Chinese militia, like Chinese Coast Guard. They are provoking for the fishermen. We are afraid.
20: Amidst the geopolitical struggle, he says he just wants to be left alone to fish.
23: I want some peace of mind for the people living here, for my family, for living.
20: It's a sentiment echoed by residents like local government worker Chris Anit. Although Titu feels like home, he's well aware he lives on a geopolitical fault line.
24: It's very hard because of the contention between the two nations, China and here. And what I worried is that the time will come when our territory becomes compromised because of international conflict.
20: And because Manila is a treaty ally of Washington, a spark could eventually escalate into a broader conflict between China and the U.S. So as Chinese and American leaders prepare to meet in Beijing this week, he's holding his breath.
24: I hope so that Donald Trump and the meeting with Xi Jinping would have a very good result for the development of this country.
20: In the face of tensions, the Philippines has tried to push back. Just last month, authorities upgraded their Coast Guard presence on the island. Despite this, residents remain subject to Chinese pressure. Just to reach the island, we had to travel almost 2 days on a civilian vessel that was shadowed for its entire journey. It's gone just past 7 in the morning on the boat here, and already we've been told we're being tailed by a Chinese Coast Guard vessel. I can see an enormous ship just on the horizon. As we approach the island, the Chinese vessel begins to issue warnings.
25: The warning is the warrant of the jurisdiction of China.
20: It's part of a broader pattern. Countries that make territorial claims in the region, in particular China, are slowly ratcheting up pressure, but steering clear of an all-out conflict. It's what Emory University's political scientist Bernard Sexton calls gray zone tactics.
2: The risk of conflict in South China Sea is not zero, but the most likely scenario is that we continue on the same path. People are testing, they're seeing what they can achieve without incurring real risk.
20: But for those on the front lines of this tension, the risk feels real. Back at the concert, the group breaks out into a patriotic song, calling for Filipinos to protect their land. This is our territory. We will not fall. We will not surrender, they chant. A poignant message for Titu's residents, who see themselves not just as villagers, but protectors of their own land, now subject to decisions being made by leaders far from home. For NPR News, I'm Jan Kamsenbrumby on Titu Island.
3: Researchers say the found evidence for what may have been an invasive dental procedure in Neanderthals. Science reporter Ari Daniel has our story.
4: Chigurska Cave is located in southwestern Siberia. Over the years, excavations there have unearthed an assortment of Paleolithic treasures, heaps of tools fashioned from stone and bone, and also fossils from a population of Neanderthals.
7: It is the richest collection in this part of the Eurasia. I think it was like a dream of the archaeologists.
4: Ksenia Kolobova is an archaeologist at the Russian Academy of Sciences. She says excavations at that cave can have their challenges. Just take the summer of 2016.
7: This season was absolutely horrible because every day it was raining. A lot of drops from the ceiling of the cave dropped to your head. It was almost torture.
4: For a wet month and a half, the team scraped away dirt and rock using scalpels and little knives. And then, towards the end, they found a handful of Neanderthal teeth some 59,000 years old, including this one adult molar.
7: When you find it, it's very dirty.
4: After cleaning the tooth, they noticed a deep hole on the biting surface, something that could have been caused by any number of things. Kolobova later showed the molar to a colleague of hers, a dental anthropologist.
7: She's a specialist on ancient tooths. At the very beginning, she suspected that the cavity inside the tooth is not very natural.
4: So the research team CT scanned the tooth and examined it with a scanning electron microscope. The hole occupied the entire volume where the soft tissue would have been. They noticed microscopic radial grooves that they believed may have been artificially created by drilling into the tooth to deal with a cavity, perhaps.
8: To basically perform a root canal.
4: Here's what John Olson, an archaeologist at the University of Arizona and one of the researchers, speculates.
8: This was created by a stone tool handled by a Neanderthal between the thumb and the forefinger to rotate that on the chewing surface of the tooth to expose the pulp and clean it out.
4: The team wanted to see whether this was plausible, so they mimicked the procedure on a few modern human teeth, including one donated by one of the researchers who is having dental work done anyway, says Ksenia Kolobova.
7: It was a lot of joke about her impact in the article. So she did a really, really good experiments.
4: Experiments that duplicated the same geometry and wear observed in the ancient tooth. Cavities were rare among Neanderthals, but the researchers believe the molar reveals an ability by these hominins tens of thousands of years ago to execute a precise dental procedure. It could also suggest other skills, like being able to communicate the plan so the patient would be willing to endure the pain. The study is published in the journal PLOS One.
9: They did a lot of great work and they have beautiful data presented.
4: Rachel Kalischer is a bioarchaeologist at UC San Diego who wasn't involved in the research. She agrees the hole was likely produced by a stone tool, but she can't be sure it was done intentionally.
9: It's certainly believable, but I'm not sure that the evidence that they provide is necessarily the smoking gun.
4: With additional specimens, though, Kalischer remains open to the idea that Neanderthals were capable of treating cavities.
9: I wouldn't be surprised because we have all this other evidence that they were very intelligent and able to respond and adapt.
4: Perhaps allowing them to alleviate a toothache in a way that feels painfully familiar. For NPR News, I'm Ari Daniel.
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0: It's 4:44 at Buffalo Toronto Public Media. BTPM NPR's What's Next made its debut 2 weeks after the May 14th, 2022 Tops supermarket massacre. As we approach the fourth anniversaries of both that tragic day and the launch of the show, we're giving you a glimpse into a three-episode production airing a little bit later this month. Where Did the Money Go? Is an upcoming special by What's Next that will take a deep dive into accounting for over $91 million that was donated or pledged to Buffalo's East Side following the mass shooting. About $6.3 million of those dollars went to Buffalo Together, a community response fund that provided over $600,000 in emergency grants to organizations with track records of helping East Side communities. The remaining $6.1 million from the fund will go into a long-term development plan for the city's East Side. Buffalo Together steering committee member Garnell Whitfield explained the organizers weren't eager to get every dollar immediately out the door, but instead, they've been planning ways to create a lasting impact.
10: If all of the money was distributed and dispersed, that would be it. Our goal is long term, and to make sure that this money grows, that we can provide sustainable support over time.
0: Part one of that show on What's Next will air Wednesday, May 27th at 11 a.m. The biggest military procurement deal in Canada's history is in the hands of senior lawmakers.
11: The purchase of 12 new diesel-powered submarines would replace Canada's aging fleet of four Victoria-class subs bought used from Britain in 1998. Over the past quarter century, the old vessels have faced chronic maintenance issues and costly repairs. It's become so acute that one vice admiral said last year the Royal Canadian Navy is down to one operational submarine. The plan to buy new subs worth more than $100 billion over the next dozen or so years was launched in 2024. It falls under the new defense strategy for Canada, announced by Prime Minister Mark Carney last year. Carney wants to beef up the numbers of Canadian military personnel, encourage Canadian industry to build and export military hardware, and transition away as much as possible from Canada's reliance on the U.S. for military equipment and defense.
12: This strategic autonomy doesn't mean isolation. It means being strong enough to be a partner of choice rather than a dependent. It means building a domestic defense industrial base so we are never hostage to the decisions of others when it comes to our security. It means diversifying our partnerships so that we're resilient against any single point of failure.
11: The new submarines would be used to patrol the east and west coasts as well as the Arctic, defend Canadian sovereignty, and improve underwater surveillance and defense capabilities. Canadian military analysts narrowed the field of contenders for the subs to two companies, ThyssenKrupp Marine Systems, or TKMS, of Germany, and Hanwha of South Korea. They had until the end of April to tweak their final bids, which Ottawa insisted must also contain economic benefits to Canada. Hanwha has been very vocal in its bid, openly courting the Canadian public with advertising and promotional material, such as paying for a huge billboard in Ottawa. The managing director and CEO of Hanwha Ocean Canada, Glenn Copeland, says going with his company will mean the creation of 200,000 Canadian jobs by the year 2040, as well as partnerships with Canadian firms.
14: And we've had a look at a number of companies and a number of sort of strategic partners, if you will, for investment. Inside that window, you're also looking at a massive amounts of investment in trade between the two countries.
11: A couple of weeks ago, Hanwha sweetened its bid, committing to building armored fighting vehicles in Canada if it gets the submarine contract. And it signed a partnership agreement with members of the Automotive Parts Manufacturers Association to build the K9 howitzer vehicles and weapon systems in Canada, which Canada could also export to help meet international demand. The head of the Parts Manufacturers Association, Flavio Volpe, says his organization fully supports the Hanwha bid.
25: They agreed to do something. If they win the submarine bid, we are going to set up a joint venture that is majority Canadian-owned. The board will be majority Canadian represented, and we will bid those ground systems together for the Canadian Armed Forces purchases, but also establish where we might actually use Canada as a base for export.
11: Volpe says Canada's auto sector has suffered job losses from U.S. tariffs over the past year. For its part, TKMS has also been talking with companies across Canada in an effort to strengthen its bid. But CEO Oliver Burkhardt says the German pitch also offers many economic benefits, but it has a different approach.
13: The recipient of that bit, what we gave, are the authorities, and it's not the public. The public will be the next step. And of course, we do have industrial cooperation. Of course, we have economic value. Of course, we have all that in. But from my point of view, it's too early to call out figures and throw it into the public and just raise the expectations, which is okay. I mean, we go the different way.
11: The Germans have also sweetened their bid, announcing they've reached a memorandum of agreement with General Dynamics Mission Systems Canada to set up an undersea research station in Canada. It would be called Arctic Sentinel and would focus on underwater surveillance technology for the Arctic, offering military and civilian uses. The winner of the submarine contract will be announced by the end of June. For Buffalo Toronto Public Media, I'm Dan Karpinchuk in Toronto.
0: Right now in Buffalo, we have cloudy skies and 56 degrees, winds gusting to 31 miles an hour. 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
5: 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I'm Ilse Chang.
3: And I'm Sasha Pfeiffer. An estimated 32 million children in the United States live in homes with firearms. That's according to a new study in JAMA Network Open. The study finds that nearly 7 million of those kids have at least one firearm in their homes that is unlocked and loaded. NPR's Ritu Chatterjee reports.
15: Firearms are now the leading cause of pediatric deaths in the U.S., while a majority of those deaths are due to homicides, a significant percentage are suicides, says Dr. Matthew Miller. He's a public health researcher at Northeastern University and author of the new study.
16: When children take their own lives, you know, in a suicide, the gun almost always comes from their home. It's usually owned by a parent. And clearly the children gain access to those guns.
15: These suicides, he says, can be prevented by safe storage.
16: When guns are locked up, it reduces the risk of dying by suicide, by firearm suicide in particular, by, you know, threefold.
15: In this study, Miller and his colleagues surveyed 900 gun-owning parents of kids under 18. They found that 21% had at least one firearm in the house unlocked and loaded.
16: So you pick it up and you can fire it. You don't have to unlock it. It's ready to go.
15: Such unsafe storage also increases the risk of unintentional injuries and of mass shooting, says Dr. Chetan Satya. He's a pediatric surgeon and director of Northwell Health Center for Gun Violence Prevention in New York.
17: We know from the literature in the past that many mass shooters obtain weapons without their parents knowing, but from the parents themselves.
15: Satya, who wasn't involved in the new study, says most parents are unaware of the risks of unsafe firearm storage. He and his colleagues at Northwell now routinely screen all patients for risk of gun violence, asking them questions about guns in the household and offering counseling on safe storage practices.
17: We've had over 200,000 of those conversations, and we've demonstrated a substantial number of those families do end up safely storing guns as a result of the conversation.
15: Some past studies also show that when physicians counsel patients on the topic, they're more likely to safely store their firearms. Ritu Chatterjee, NPR News.
3: If you or someone you know is in crisis, call or text the National Suicide and Crisis Lifeline 988.

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2: 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Busy day on the roads. 190 North is slow between Elm Street and the Peace Bridge. Route 5 West, slow from Tiff Street to Dona, so slow on the Skyway. 190 South, slow between Niagara Street and Seneca Street. 90 West, slow. 290 to William Street. And the 90 East, slow from the 190 to the 290. Right now in Buffalo, we have cloudy skies, 56 degrees.
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0: essentially a peer competitor. The only country that can deal with us across the board in those areas is the fundamental question.
1: Mm-hmm.
0: And you're seeing in summits like this that this plays out in arguments about all kinds of specific issues. But the overall question is, how do you deal with a country that's trying to displace you as the world's number one power?
1: What are some of those issues, David? Walk us through those.
0: We'll start with nuclear weapons. China had, under Mao, and for many decades after, a minimum nuclear deterrent. It kept 100, 200 nuclear weapons, just enough to deter others from striking it. But when Xi came in, he almost immediately began a huge buildup that the United States didn't really become fully aware of until years later. And today, it has about 600 nuclear weapons. But the Pentagon estimates that China will have about 1,000 nuclear weapons by 2030 and will match the U.S. and Russia by about 2035. And why is this critical? Because just a few months ago, as we've discussed on the Daily before, the last remaining arms control treaty between Russia and the United States expired. And President Trump, I think rightly, said it doesn't make sense to negotiate a new one unless China's part of that agreement. And the Chinese so far have said outright they have no interest in arms control or even discussing it until they have an arsenal the size of ours. What they are ready to discuss is Taiwan and Taiwan's right to exist.
1: And what specifically about Taiwan do you anticipate coming up in this meeting?
0: Well, Xi Jinping would like to do anything he can to show that the United States is becoming more open to the thought that China over time would take over Taiwan. He doesn't expect an invitation for them to do so. What he's looking for are some small wording changes that might make the Taiwanese more doubtful that the U.S. would come to their aid.
1: Wording changes like?
0: Well, the simplest one that is described most often is that American officials usually say that they would not support Taiwan declaring its own independence. But what the Chinese want to do is move that word to oppose. Sounds like a small change. In fact, it's got big diplomatic significance to it because opposes means that we would take a specific view that the only real China is the People's Republic, and that we would oppose any effort to go challenge that. And we just don't know how this is going to turn out. One of his aides told reporters in a briefing over the weekend that he expected no change in the American position. But that's only true if the president doesn't freelance. And of course, we know he is bound to freelance.
1: Which I can imagine is exactly what China's hoping for.
0: Yes, but what's really interesting is that Taiwan is one of the few topics that when you raise it with President Trump, he refuses to get fully engaged. He recognizes that the United States needs the output of Taiwan Semiconductor Corporation, the world's most advanced semiconductor maker. Its facilities are overwhelmingly in Taiwan. And of course, the AI chips that are at the core of the artificial intelligence revolution. Now, this could play both ways. You could imagine Xi Jinping saying, you know, I know how to deal with Donald Trump. I just guarantee him that he's getting his chips if he just doesn't care about the rest of the island.
1: I think for myself, and probably for a lot of other people, AI, perhaps more than many of these other issues on the table, feels really front of mind. This technology, it feels like it is racing out in front of our security, maybe even our understanding of it. And so are we imagining that we will see any kind of real action on this front from these two leaders at the meeting this week?
0: Well, during the Biden administration, the two countries agreed never to allow their nuclear weapons

0: This is APM.
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2: Witness the discovery of the ichthyosaur, a fearsome predatory fish lizard that ruled the ocean during the age of dinosaurs. 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
3: Hi, I'm James from Westchester. 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

0: I'm David Lombardo, and you're listening to WCNY's The Capitol Press Room. Up first today, we'll talk with healthcare aficionado Courtney Burke about an alternative to the traditional employer-sponsored health insurance coverage, which could be beneficial to individuals as well as healthcare providers. Then we'll check in with Assemblymember Jessica Gonzalez-Rojas, a Queens Democrat who's making an end-of-session push for an update to New York's civil stalking laws. And then we'll highlight a debate over state education rules that would govern how parents of private school kids go about accessing special education services. And finally, New York State Secretary of State Walter Mosley talks about consumer complaints received by his department and how they're responding to the general issue. It's all coming up right here on WCNY's The Capitol Press Room.
1: Live from NPR News in Washington, I'm Ryland Barton. President Trump rejected Iran's latest proposal to end the war earlier this week. He called it unacceptable and said the ceasefire was on life support. But the White House in Tehran did not disclose details of what was in the proposal. NPR's Aya Betrari has more on what the Islamic Republic was asking for.
2: So there are new demands that didn't exist before this war, and those include, for example, an end to Israel's war on the Iran-backed Hezbollah in Lebanon, where Israel controls a huge part of the south of Lebanon and where people are being killed daily in Lebanon. And also, some of these demands now include war reparations, a total lifting of a U.S. naval blockade out at sea that's keeping Iran from freely being able to export its oil.
1: NPR's Aya Betrari reporting. Interior Secretary Doug Burgum is defending the Trump administration's proposal to cut hundreds of millions of dollars from the National Park Service. NPR's Kirk Sigler reports at a contentious budget hearing today, Burgum predicted gas prices will start to go down soon.
3: Interior Secretary Burgum, whose agency regulates drilling on federal land, again tried to blame the Biden administration, saying its environmental policies led to today's huge spike in gas prices since President Trump's Iran invasion. One of many testy exchanges came between Burgum and California Democrat Jared Huffman.
4: These prices are going to drop quickly again because now we actually have supply. Prices are determined
5: Mr. Secretary,
4: based on supply.
5: Again, there's a real disconnect here. Americans are not celebrating this spike in gas prices that you seem to think is just great.
3: Democrats also blasted Trump's proposal to cut nearly $1 billion from national parks, with one staffer holding up a sign pointing out the president is trying to spend the same amount on a new White House ballroom. Kirk Sigler, NPR News, Washington.
1: Medicare has announced a moratorium on new hospice and home health providers. As NPR's Selena Simmons-Duffin reports, the agency says a six-month pause on new providers will combat fraud.
6: The pause is on hospice and home health organizations that want to be paid by Medicare. It's not a pause for individual Medicare patients who need that care, and it's not a pause for existing hospice and home health groups. This is the second such moratorium announced by the Centers for Medicare and Medicaid Services. In February, the agency announced a six-month pause for new suppliers of certain durable medical equipment. The Trump administration has tried a variety of ways to reduce fraud and abuse in federal health programs. The decision for this moratorium earned praise from Leading Age, a coalition of thousands of nonprofits serving older adults. Selena Simmons-Duffin, NPR News, Washington.
1: The Trump administration says a former private prison industry executive will be the acting head of Immigration and Customs Enforcement. David Venturella will take over after Todd Lyons' departure at the end of the month. Lyons led the agency through the administration's tumultuous crackdown on immigration. Venturella has been working at an ICE division that oversees detention contracts. You're listening to NPR News from Washington. There's a new name for a medical condition that affects more than 170 million women worldwide. NPR's Allison Aubrey reports more than 50 medical groups renamed the condition now called polyendocrine metabolic ovarian syndrome.
7: The syndrome is characterized by fluctuations in hormones and weight, as well as reproductive issues and skin conditions. For many years, it's been called polycystic ovary syndrome, or PCOS. But many women who struggle with the condition do not have an increase in abnormal cysts on the ovary. And this led to delays in diagnosis when doctors or patients did not know to look for the broader set of symptoms. Experts say it's important that the new name avoid reproductive terms that can heighten stigma and lead to confusion. A transition period will include an education and awareness campaign. The journey of the name change to polyendocrine metabolic ovarian syndrome is documented in a report in The Lancet. Allison Aubrey, NPR News.
1: A museum in Illinois is wondering how it got a speeding ticket for its replica of the car in the TV show Knight Rider that hasn't moved from its display in years. The Volo Museum near Chicago says it got a $50 ticket from New York City linked to the black Pontiac Trans Am this week. The ticket includes traffic cam photos of a black Trans Am with the California license plate Knight. That's the same plate as the one in the show and the novelty plate on the museum's car. It's unclear how the city connected the speeding car to the museum. This is NPR News from Washington.
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0: I'm David Lombardo, and this is WCNY's The Capital Press Room, and we're going to dive into the wonky world of direct contracting in healthcare, which employers and healthcare providers are sometimes turning to as a means of controlling the never-ending increases in healthcare costs. For more on what this looks like in New York, we're joined in the studio by Courtney Burke, Senior Fellow for Health Policy at the Rockefeller Institute of Government, who previously has held a variety of state government positions, including Deputy Secretary for Health. Welcome back to the show, Courtney.
9: Good to be back.
0: So I imagine most listeners are familiar with traditional ways of having their medical bills paid, like through an employer-based insurance program or a government-run program like Medicaid, for example. But direct contracting seems to cut out some of the middlemen involved in traditional health insurance and therefore may be seen as a potential cost saver. Can you explain how this actually works in practice, including who are the types of entities for whom this is a reasonable option?
9: Sure. Well, most people know healthcare through their employer. The large majority of people, that's how they receive their healthcare, and they typically work with their human resources department to learn about what the options are for them to receive that healthcare. And it's typically from an insurance company. And so they're given a choice of which insurance company and which type of plan would they like to receive. Direct contracting is something that has existed for at least a decade, and it's been a way to provide services that are sometimes adjacent to that employer plan that you have. So it might be for specific types of benefits like dental care, for example. And with direct contracting, what I mean by that is it's a contract between the provider of services and the employer. And so it's been going on for a while, but what was significant this past year is that you've seen it grow on a much larger scale. And the way that it's grown specifically in New York is you have a large self-insured employer plan who has the ability to negotiate with a provider network to try to get lower prices. And one of the main reasons direct contracting exists is for reducing the administrative expenditures and doing that between the provider and the employer directly. What happened more recently in New York is that a large health system, it's the largest health system in the state, Northwell, created what's called Northwell Direct. And it's a subsidiary of the Northwell Health System, which has 24 hospitals and a lot of outpatient centers and so on.
0: It's big.
9: It's big. And it was a union known as 32BJSEIU, which is a lot of the building workers in New York City, was looking for ways to reduce their healthcare costs for employees. And Northwell had come up with this idea, having seen direct contracting happen between that union and other health systems like Mount Sinai in New York State, and said, we think there's a business opportunity here to lower healthcare costs by providing basically everything that that employer may need. So an entire network of services, the care management, the management of that network, and the capacity to pay claims. So those are all things that are typically done by what's called a third-party administrator or an insurance company. And Northwell had, because it was big enough, the capacity to build out its business, to do the claims processing, to manage the network and provide the services directly to that employer, to that union specifically.
0: Well, it seems like the size and expertise of the entities involved is critical to making something like this happen. Because if I'm a small business, I can't imagine that I'm going to have the time or expertise to go out and try to contract with a variety of healthcare providers, especially if I'm outside of New York City, where I'm going to have a whole bunch of disparate entities that I might have to encounter. So is this something that is primarily left to the largest of corporations or large organizations like unions?
9: You are correct that typically when we've seen direct contracting, it has been larger employers who have that capacity to do exactly what you're saying, to negotiate with a health plan to do these types of things. So right now, you're not seeing many small employers do this. It's typically large, self-insured employers who are reaching out to health plans to see if they can create a similar type of direct contracting arrangement.
0: Do the direct contracting arrangements have to meet any basic standards, the way we think of with the insurance plans having to cover certain things, for example?
9: Well, in this instance, that was basically a contract negotiation between the union and Northwell. They said, you know, these are the services we want to make sure our union members are able to access. They also built other things into that contract about how much costs could rise, so they'd have some predictability for their union membership. And then what were the services that were going to be covered, so that they negotiated all of that directly. And that's why I think you have to have it, why it's typically been larger employers, because you have to have that sophistication and ability to negotiate that with the health plan.
0: But I guess I'm thinking about, say, like the Affordable Care Act, and there were then expectations for what a insurer would be covering. And I'm wondering, if I work for one of these companies who is doing direct contracting, and let's say I want to make sure that I'm going to have an opportunity to get birth control, for example, do they have to ensure that they've negotiated some sort of plan for, or some sort of rate for something like the administration of birth control?
9: Well, there are different rules and laws that apply to different types of the insurance markets.
0: Okay.
9: So for self-employed, they're subject to what's called ERISA, and other types of employers may be subject to other regulations. And so, you know, this is all something that would be part of that negotiation. But again, you know, there's slightly different rules depending on the size of the employer.
0: Well, I see why, if I'm an employer and I have the capacity to do something like this, I would be excited about cutting out insurance companies and try to take this on myself. But what about the providers? What's the incentive for them to do this? Are they also seeing potentially more money in their pocket if the insurance companies aren't involved?
9: Yeah, because typically they are, I would say, haggling with insurance companies about getting paid. So they separately have to negotiate what the insurance company is going to reimburse them for providing that care. This removes that back and forth that you would typically see between an insurance company and a healthcare provider. Mm-hmm. And both of them spend a lot of money on fighting over who's going to pay how much, as well as spending the time to negotiate what that contract looks like between the hospital system and the insurance company.
0: Well, are there any third parties that are out there, or maybe government-run programs that are designed to help small businesses take advantage of something like this, maybe teaming up all the resources of all the pizza chains or all the NPR stations, for example, so that they can then just turn to a third party that's maybe not an insurance company to directly contract? Or is this really just the purview of large companies, because there is no sort of help out there?
9: There are entities who are trying to do exactly what you're saying, who are kind of taking care of that back office negotiation on behalf of smaller entities and doing some of that contracting. But this is really one of the largest scale direct contracting that we've seen that's been between a large employer and a union of its kind. The number of people who are impacted, and the fact that a number of them are in New York State, most relevant to you and the listening audience.
0: Is there a downside to this? What would the insurers say if they came on the air? What would they have to say about the cost savings that they, you know, can deliver, or something about the managed care that they can provide that you just can't get from direct contracting?
9: Yeah, I mean, I think they would probably say they have a lot of experience in better managing people's care to make sure that they're getting the care that they need and that there's an adequate network there. You know, I think that they would wonder what is the impact and the fact that it's typically only very large self-insured employers who can do this. So what about the rest? And is this segmenting the market and therefore segmenting the insurance risk in the market? I don't think we know the answers to that yet because a lot of this is fairly new. And when direct contracting has been done in the past, it's been on a much smaller scale. So you wouldn't be segmenting the market and the risk as much as you might with a much larger scale arrangement like the one that we're seeing now. But we really don't know the impacts. And I think another reason I felt it was important to write about this was just that it's something I think policymakers should be paying attention to because there's a lot of focus on the affordability of healthcare right now. The whole goal of direct contracting is to lower costs while maintaining services and good outcomes. So is it generally doing that? And there is proof that it does lower costs. But what are the impacts on outcomes and what are the impacts on the insurance market and who has access? So we're creating different tiers of what people have access to and different prices as a result of this. So I think all of that is important for policymakers to monitor.
0: Well, thinking about state policymakers, is there anything about the current landscape as you look at it or the stakeholders that are involved that makes you think direct contracting is going to be more heavily utilized in the future?

0: in terms of insurance companies getting larger and larger and health systems getting larger and larger. So I think with that trend, you may see more of this happening. And some of it we'll see. It was 2020 when Northwell established Northwell Direct, but, and they have contracted with different employers since then. But this was really the first big contract that they've had in New York State covering so many people. So it'll be really interesting to see what transpires. Is it controlling costs? What are the pros and cons, the benefits? Is it disrupting care in the way that Northwell Direct, I think, was looking at doing back in 2020 when they first set it up?
1: Well, is there any meaningful, like, public data that is out there that would help policymakers assess the pros and cons of something like this? And if there's not, what would you love to have collected and put into a chart so you could analyze it?
0: I think the most telling thing is going to be whether the unions want to continue to do this in the future. If they think that they're getting good care at a low cost for their union members, they're probably going to continue to do it, as would other employers who had the ability to do this.
1: Well, we've been speaking with Courtney Burke. 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Courtney, thanks for visiting us.
0: Good to see you again. Thank you.
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3: Cloudy tonight with a slight chance for showers. Lowest level off around 42. Cloudy skies expected again tomorrow. Chance for showers. High temperatures reach up to 53. Cloudy tomorrow night. Chance for showers 44. 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I'm meteorologist Derek Height. Right now, 51.
1: I'm David Lombardo, and this is WCNY's The Capitol Press Room, and we're joined in the studio by Assemblymember Jessica Gonzalez-Rojas, a Queens Democrat who's here to discuss legislation that would expand the rights of stalking victims in New York and address what proponents describe as a loophole in state law. Welcome back to the show, Assemblymember.
4: Thank you, David, for having me.
1: So what is it about existing state laws that leave a so-called protection gap for some New Yorkers?
4: Yeah, so this is about stalking, and we know nowadays stalking happens in many forms. And right now, if you're a victim of stalking, but the perpetrator is not a family member or someone who has been intimate with you, there is no recourse to get an order of protection. If they're a family member, if they're intimate, you can go to the family court and get a immediate temporary order of protection, and then there's a hearing. But as of if they're not, and in many cases they're not, right? It could happen online. It can happen through an acquaintance, through a neighbor, a former friend. There's many ways that this can happen today, and there's no recourse except going to the police, filing a police report, getting an investigation, pursuing the investigation, finding that perpetrator, and bringing them to court. So there's a lot of steps that happen, and oftentimes people don't want to pursue that. They just want them to stop. So my bill, called CREEP, it stands for Ceasing Repeated and Extremely Egregious Predatory Behavior Act, with Senator Gonardis, allows us to have a civil order of protection without having to go through the criminal route.
1: So you mentioned the idea of an order of protection. What exactly does that entail, and what sort of either peace of mind or actually substantive protections does that provide someone?
4: It would halt any sort of interaction. So ensuring that they no longer stalk you, monitor you, harass you, threaten you. So they will be prohibited from being around you in your presence and pursuing any of the actions that they had pursued to create the kind of danger that the victim feels. So it's a really strong order, and oftentimes the behavior stops. It's been proven that oftentimes just having a civil order stops the behavior, and then that person doesn't have to go to the criminal route, because many people don't want to pursue criminal charges. They just want them to be left alone. So this gives them recourse if they're not a family member or an inspector.

0: So it sounds like the practical effect of a order of protection is essentially putting someone on notice to say, don't do this or else there's probably something worse for you around the bend, right?
1: Yeah, because if they violate that order of protection, then they get arrested. Mm-hmm. So it levels up the situation. But again, if they follow the order of protection and the behavior stops, then often the person can now live their normal life and stop living in fear.
0: Well, what is the scope of something like this? I mean, is there a reason to believe this is something that, if enacted into law, is going to be widely utilized and that there are many New Yorkers who would take advantage of something like this? Or do you view this as more of a niche problem?
1: I think this is a really great question because there are protections for the person who's been accused of stalking. So right now they can get an immediate temporary order of protection, but there will be a hearing, and it's written in the bill, that allows for them to go forward. And in civil court, it's a preponderance of evidence. They have to be shown that, you know, there's more evidence than not that this person has, you know, stalked them. So there is a hearing option. If it's a frivolous order of protection or accusation, then the court of law will see that through and will dismiss it. So we don't imagine it'll be a frivolous thing, right? People, again, want to feel safe and feel protected. But it does allow for recourse for those who have been accused to have a fair hearing before there's a permanent order of protection placed.
0: Well, do you view this as something where the person who's accused of stalking is going to have, say, the resources to adequately defend themselves? Because I could imagine there's a world where this is New York, we've got New York City, there are probably celebrities who feel like they're being stalked by people. Maybe it's in their professional capacity, maybe they work for a tabloid, or maybe they're an independent photographer. And if I'm, you know, facing one of these order of protections, and I have to sort of demonstrate that I'm not actually stalking, is that going to be a heavy burden for me? Am I going to have to go get a lawyer to potentially defend whatever activities I'm doing?
1: Yeah, we have a part of the bill that talks about like attorney fees and whether they would be responsible for attorney fees. It's only if the final order of protection shows that there is attorney fees necessary that would happen. So they might have to go through a large legal process and spend a lot of money at that point. But we want to make sure that this is an avenue, again, that allows for an immediate temporary order. And then again, a hearing for both the respondent and the victim to come together to determine whether that immediate order is determined to be a final order so that the victim feels protected.
0: So both the Legal Aid Society and a group representing defense attorneys have registered to lobby on this issue, and historically they have been out front in terms of trying to protect the rights of defendants as opposed to, say, the victims in these cases. So what sort of feedback have you gotten from them?
1: Yeah, so some of the points in the opposition memo spoke to an earlier version of the bill that we've already resolved. And there are some points that we want to look forward, so there might be additional amendments. Again, I'm someone who really supports the public defenders and the work that they do. But again, this bill is to close that loophole for victims of stalking, and it allows for immediate recourse for them to feel safe. And we want people to feel safe, and I think we all agree. So, you know, there might be further discussions to fine-tune some of the elements of the bill to make sure that that fair hearing is fully fair. There's something called a Crawford Amendment that we might include that refers to another case that they had fought for. But we are looking at maybe specific tweaks to the bill to accommodate for any of their concerns. But we think we can get to a good place, and we believe that we all want to keep New Yorkers safe. And this is an avenue where someone doesn't have to go to the police and pursue criminal charges if they just want their perpetrator to stop.
0: So ultimately, if this legislation is enacted, who would be the final say on whether a person and their concerns about safety were valid? Is it a judge?
1: It's a judge. Oh,
0: and then they would say,
1: in civil court.
0: Okay, and so they would say, we're hearing your complaint, and based on the preponderance of evidence that's been advanced, a rational or reasonable person would say, this person has not felt safe, and therefore don't do it anymore, or else there's going to be a real problem.
1: Exactly. So it goes through the civil court system rather than the criminal court system. So we're not looking to put someone in jail unless they violate that order of protection, if that order of protection is finalized. So again, it really gets us away from the criminal charges and criminal path. And again, most people just want to feel safe, and the civil option is a really important thing. The other thing I want to say is that 43 other states have this protection. We are sadly a leader of those with the worst protection, and we are in company of states like Alabama, Arkansas, Delaware, Iowa, Mississippi, Oklahoma. You'd think New York would be a leader in this area, and sadly we are falling far behind in protecting victims of stalking.
0: In some stalking cases, this could be a brief issue with a person and the order of protection will, you know, ultimately change that behavior. For others, though, the stalking behaviors could be a product of, say, mental illness. Mm-hmm. So is there a case to be made about, in addition to pursuing this order of protection, also maybe looking to address the underlying conditions that might have prompted the stalking and try to connect people to services?
1: Yeah, I mean, that's something that I feel really strongly about, and that's why I think going the criminal route could endanger the person that might need help, and going through a civil avenue would, again, would stop the behavior, but hopefully we can find that person services that they need, because we want to make sure people are healthy and not thrown into the criminal justice system that often exacerbates mental illness and makes things worse and doesn't solve the problem. So, again, we really believe this is a fair and equitable route that gets us away from the criminal system that could, again, exacerbate a situation where someone is struggling with mental illness and prevents them from getting the care that they need.
0: And because this is a bill that is designed to update state law, are you also making sure that people are aware of the latest forms that stalking can take? Because I imagine when these laws were written, it was primarily about someone, you know, calling and hanging up or showing up in a physical way, but now obviously there's so much more opportunities with the internet.
1: Yeah, the 21st century ways of stalking, right? Cyber stalking. The bill recognizes that technology has made it easy, cheap, and convenient for offenders to amplify their harassment. They could spread sensitive personal information. Deep fakes is an issue, obviously. They can track their location. I just saw on Instagram you could track, people could track your location if you allow them to do that. You can be contacted in a multitude of social media platforms. So this bill acknowledges the 21st century way of stalking that we have to continue to keep up with.
0: Well, we've been speaking with Assemblymember Jessica Gonzalez-Rojas. She's a Queens Democrat. Assemblymember, thanks so much for making the time.
1: Thank you for having me.
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0: I'm David Lombardo, and you're listening to the Capitol Press Room on BTPM NPR. This is WCNY's The Capitol Press Room, and we're joined in the studio by Joachim Silber, Director of New York Government Relations for Agudath Israel of America, a national nonprofit advocating on behalf of Orthodox Jews, and he is here to talk about the group's agenda for Planet Albany. Welcome back to the show.
3: Thanks. Good to be here again, Dave.
0: Glad to have you. Well, let's start with the issue of serving kids with special needs who attend private schools like yeshivas. State law entitles these students to services regardless of whether they're in public schools or in private schools. And you've raised concerns about the State Board of Regents' process of evaluating local decisions about which kids are going to be eligible for these costly services and supports and how they're going to be administered. This has been pretty controversial in the Orthodox Jewish communities, and efforts to regulate by state education officials have faced legal challenges. Where do things stand with this now, and what prompted your concerns with the latest iteration of rules from the State Board of Regents?
3: By law, by federal and state law, every child with disabilities or special needs gets an IESP, which is the Individual Educational Service Plan, outlining their needs, whether it's tutoring, speech therapy, occupational, whatever services they may need. By law, the district is supposed to provide, obligated to provide the services. What has actually happened over the years is many districts don't have the wherewithal, don't have the providers, cannot do it on their own. Parents have gone to the private market and found providers, and in order to get the service, they've gone to what's called a due process hearing in front of a hearing officer, laying out their case of why the services are needed and what the rate the provider is charging, and the hearing officer accepts it, or like any hearing, and you know, we'll rule on the merits if this parent is entitled, the child is entitled to the service they're asking for. That's been going on for quite a number of years, more than a decade, probably longer than that. What happened was in 2024, in the summer of 2024, the Board of Regents came out with an emergency regulation that stripped this rights of due process for non-public school students. Public school students who receive IEP were still able to receive these services, but it was stripped for non-public school students. Essentially, what this did was it took away the ability to get the lever to provide the services from the services that are needed for them. Now, at that time, we went to court along with 10 parents of across the spectrum, Jewish, non-Jewish, Catholic, others, minorities, Black, Hispanic, 10 parents of child of special needs. We went to court, we sued, and we granted a TRO, temporary restraining order, that held back on this emergency regulation. This was in 2024. Subsequently, the regents pulled the proposal, the emergency proposal, and then it was rooted, when they went for a permanent injunction, it was the judge said it's a moot point because the proposal was already pulled.
0: Right.
3: Last year, or earlier, in
0: 2025.
3: Yeah, in the summer, fall of summer 20, they came back again, not as an emergency, but with the full regulation, which meant with a comment period, as the state regulations are done traditionally, and with the plan to have a 6-day comment period, which was over and went from October to December. And then the original proposal said they would vote on in February. Subsequently, legislation was introduced in the Assembly by Assemblymember Bobby Carroll and in the Senate by Senator Jessica Scarcella-Spanton to retain the right. Essentially, what the legislation did was add one word, implementation. When the right to a hearing, not only in the actual service that are required, but in the implementation. So, as I said before, they could actually get the service that the IESP says they're entitled to. Now, thousands of kids were affected by this. So not due process. Now, just let me add one thing. In probably over a decade, not a single hearing officer has ever ruled that a parent wasn't entitled. They may rule on the merits, like any hearing, but no hearing officer has ever said, well, you're not entitled because you don't have due process. Laws are made by the legislature, makes the laws. The Board of Regents interprets the laws. Rules are done to carry out the law. In our opinion, not my opinion, our legal opinion of our attorneys, the Regents' proposal was a misrepresentation of state law. Our opinion, the state law is very clear that public schools, ISPs, are created in the same manner and with the same contents as IEPs. So it expressly says that the same rights of ISPs and IEPs for all students, public and non-public school students. So this is where we are today. So Regents have pulled the proposal. They did not vote on the February meeting last month. They were supposed to. It was pulled last minute. As far as we know, there are no plans to bring it back up, but it can come back at any time. As long as no language has changed, which would trigger another comment period, this can be brought up again.
0: So the backdrop for this conversation and most likely the action that the regents proposed in 2024 was reporting that suggested that there were private schools that were having students requesting these additional services and supports that went maybe either above and beyond what they needed or in some cases weren't even being provided, yet there was money for them. So when you think about those concerns, one, do you think those were valid because they were highlighted for some yeshivas in the New York City area in particular? And then two, if that was not the right response to those allegations of, you know, misuse of this money, what would the right response be to ensure that only the kids who need services are getting services?
3: So again, it's an instance of taking a sword instead of a scalpel,
0: okay.
3: You know, just cutting off the whole thing. Their hearing officer there for a reason. And interesting was in the response of the Board of Regents to our lawsuit, they came with a whole bunch of cases of what you call outlandish cases. Each of those cases, the hearing officer rejected it. So that's what the system was working. There was a hearing officer that actually rules on the merit. Now, could there be fraud? Listen, you know, this, unfortunately, there are fraud. So take care of the fraudsters. You don't disenfranchise thousands of kids, non-public school, Jewish, non-Jewish, minority kids, Catholic kids, every kid, thousands of kids, because of allegations of fraud. Now, we've told this straight to that. We told the commission. We told the Board of Regents. You can't decimate an entire program because you think there might be allegations of fraud. This is federal law, state law, that these kids are entitled to services. These are the most vulnerable kids among us, kids that have severe disabilities, physical, developmental disabilities, and need these services to thrive and to be able to grow as students and to thrive.
0: So you feel like the proposed regulation then ultimately undermines the needs of kids as it's written?
3: Absolutely. It would affect, and there are dozens of cases of kids were denied services, or would be denied services.
0: So is there something else that you think could be done to address those cases of parents maybe being encouraged to apply needlessly for this costly help? Or do you feel like there are enough safeguards in place right now?
3: One of the things I neglected to mention before, New York City was paying, for many years, was paying $40 an hour. It was impossible. Nobody was working for a very, very low rate for providers. Mm-hmm. They did raise the rate to $83 at something. So it did cut down in cases once there were providers that were willing to work for this, for the city's rates. The system is there for years. Parents are encouraged. They need the services, or the districts should find a way to provide the services. By law, the districts are required to give the services. Let them find the providers and give the services. So parents won't have to go on the open market. The parents only going to the open market when district is not actually providing the services.
0: Anything else you think listeners should know about this issue, which I think could be hard to access for people who maybe have kids who don't have disabilities or don't live in the New York City system? Anything else that you think they should be thinking about in terms of what this would mean for them if they have kids trying to go through this?
3: I mean, very simply, if they have kids going through this, and there are many advocates out there, parent advocates. We have our own program of a parent navigator, people who are, their job is to help parents navigate the system, to work the system, to find providers, and then ultimately to go for hearing if need be.
0: Well, let's pivot to another topic, something that you and I discussed last year, and that has to do with the security for private schools, in particular religious institutions. There was a campaign to get additional funding last year. That was successful. How is the implementation of that going, and are you looking for additional resources as part of this year's budget?
3: Well, thankfully, the governor and the executive budget really provide what we had asked for $90 million in the MPSC, which is the non-public school safety and equipment grant that provides security services for all independent religious schools. There is a problem because they're 3 years behind in paying it. The SET has been so... It's hard to, schools are submitting invoices and not getting paid. These schools run on very tight margins. And it's hard to ask a school to put out thousands and hundreds, tens of thousands of dollars and not get paid for 3 years. So we are encouraging schools to use the program, but we're working closely with the department to please to find a way. And they have told us, they said they're putting resources into it, but that's the problem. The money has been there, thankfully, but they are they're paying now for, I think, 2022 or 23 they're still paying for. So we're quite a few years behind in schools getting paid. And they've been throwing up certain barriers, asking for more invoices, asking for things they haven't asked before. So that is what the issue is, more than the actual the money being allocated.
0: You mentioned asking for something like documentation. Is that an unreasonable expectation?
3: No, it's not unreasonable, but they're coming with new documentation that wasn't totally required before. They're coming with new questions on documentation that was of things that had been provided already. No, it's fine to ask documentation, but...
0: Are they being helpful enough as they try to navigate this process? Do you find they're answering questions and working with people in a collaborative approach?
3: We work with the staff at the State Education Department. Mm-hmm. I think they're trying, but... at the end, they're still quite here. They have promised us that they're putting all their resources into it, so we're hopeful that they will catch up.
0: And do you feel like the need for this money is as important as it was a year ago? Obviously, the conversations have maybe dropped off.
3: More so. Incentives is on the rise. January had the one of the largest increases in months, just January, anti-Semitic incidents.
0: And how does that manifest itself in terms of creating unsafe environments in or around schools?
3: I mean, schools require security guards.
0: But I mean, what does that look like? If there's anti-Semitic incidents, what does that mean in and around schools? Can you help paint a picture about, you know, what this security is designed to address?
3: Well, primarily to protect the students and teachers within the school grounds, so that there are people passing by, and there's been incidents, mm-hmm. We don't document incidents where there were school shootings or school attacks. This is, you know, it's gotten to a point where schools actually have a security tax, where they have to charge parents extra for security charges, and many of our schools run, as I said earlier, and previously other years, they run on very, very tight budgets, and it's a unfortunate choice to make of educational enhancements or extra security, and they shouldn't have to make those decisions. So the money's there. It certainly helps the security, but they got to get the money in their hands.
0: And is this money that is also something where you need to spend money as a school and then get reimbursed?
3: Exactly. Yeah, it's a reimbursement. Exactly what it is. It's a reimbursement.
0: And people should understand.
3: So they pay for a security guard. They pay the cost of which is not cheap. Or they put security enhancements within the building or the safety enhancements. They submit the invoices and then they get paid. Each school is allocated. It's a per student basis. So based the total amount of money allocated is divided by the amount of students. And each school gets their percentage per their student population. And then they use that money to spend within the guidelines of how to spend it, and they apply for reimbursement.
0: Yeah, and the reimbursement model is not unique in this area, but I'm curious, is it a deterrent for some of these school districts who say, I have safety concerns, but I don't have this upfront money?
3: Well, that's what, as I said, when they're being paid 2 or 3 years behind, it is become, that's become a deterrent because schools are reluctant to spend the money if they're not getting reimbursed for, I say, 2, 3, 4 years, mm-hmm. Sure.
0: And does that mean we have like a backlog that's going to result in having more money than we potentially need for these schools moving forward? Or do you think the demand for this money, as you say, 2, 3 years from now, will still be there?
3: The demand is there. We encourage our member schools to spend it, to use the money, and to get reimbursed. You know? But obviously, I'm not the, you know, we're not the financial office of the schools. I can't dictate how a school spends the money. We could only encourage them, but we certainly do encourage them to use it, and we're doing all we can. We're advocating all we can to make sure that the money's flowing back into the schools.
0: Well, we've been speaking with Yerachem Silber. He's the director of New York Government Relations for Agudath Israel of America. Yerachem, thank you so much for making the time. Really appreciate it.
3: Thank you.
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4: 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Hey, people! 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
0: This is WCNY's The Capitol Press Room, and we're joined in the studio by New York State Secretary of State Walter Mosley, who recently highlighted the top 5 consumer complaint areas reported by New Yorkers as part of a scam prevention event in Albany. And he's here to discuss the concerns flagged for his department's Division of Consumer Protection and talk about what is being done about those complaints. Thanks for visiting us in the Capitol, Secretary Mosley.
7: Thank you for having me, Dave.
0: Well, before we reveal what the big area of complaints are, and I apologize in advance that we don't have a drum roll, I think it's important to remind listeners of why this is an issue of concern for the New York State Department of State, and that is because you have that Division of Consumer Protection.
7: Correct.
0: So can you give us a brief explainer about what the division is responsible for and what they do?
7: Well, the division is there to do 3 things: to bring about awareness to consumers in New York State. It's also about educating, and as well as about empowering, because we understand that oftentimes, as much as we try to protect ourselves and our family members and friends from being taken advantage of and fraudulent behavior, there will be times in which we will have to go through that. I've gone through it. I'm sure enough people that you know, if you haven't gone through it, have been defrauded of hard-earned cash. And, you know, we're talking about affordability, and oftentimes we talk about how do we keep costs down. But a lot of times we also talk about how we can do addition by subtraction, making sure that people's hard-earned money is not taken from them unbeknownstly or because of bad practices or business policies that unfortunately are exercised on a daily basis, whether you're talking about known brands or mom-and-pop stores. And we're here at the Department of State to not only give you that level of empowerment in terms of information as to how to report them, but also how to win back money in terms of millions of dollars that we've been able to give back to New Yorkers because they've gone through a particular issue or have been defrauded of money or have received goods or services that are below their expectation. So we understand that this last week was Consumer Protection Week, but we understand that consumer protection is a 365-day a year practice for us at the Department of State within our Division of Consumer Protection.
0: Well, I want to get into the mechanics of the division, but listeners have tuned in because they are anxious to know that top five list. So can you walk us through the broad strokes of those five areas where you got the sort of the most complaints?
7: So before I go into the top five, I just want the listeners to know, because the listeners are consumers and consumers are listeners. It does not mean that your well-known retailers or your well-known commercial entities are not a part of this. This scans the gambit. So some of the five things that we often see within our Division of Consumer Protection in terms of complaints that are made are business policies and practices related to retail policy and return policies, gift cards, certificates and credit card surcharges, automobile and recreational vehicles as relates to warranties, repairs, towing, leasing of new and used vehicles. We also see a lot of activity in the merchandise and products category in terms of pricing and labeling and safety and making sure that the consumer's expectations are being met based upon what has been advertised. Likewise, professional services in terms of billing and quality of services from licensed businesses and professionals such as medical providers and spas and salons and real estate brokers. And last but certainly not least, something that's all too common is when we're talking about orders and deliveries, when we're talking about orders and deliveries of goods purchased, including missing items, incorrect items received, or late or delayed delivery. These are all probably the top five. They range from one to five, but commonly they make the top five on an annual basis, unfortunately.
0: So then what happens with these complaints? Can you walk us through what the division does? Is all of this handled internally, for example? Do you work with partners like the Attorney General's office or maybe other relevant stakeholders?
7: So there's two ways in which we deal with consumer complaints. Obviously, what's going on in the Middle East is an enticing situation for retailers to manipulate markets by price gouging. And the Attorney General has on her website a way in which you can report that information, provide any relevant information so that they can catalog it and keep it in their files in case they have to actually go to court to validate what they're seeking out in terms of remedies. But on the daily basis, we have our hotline, 800-697-1220, for individuals who are dealing with consumer complaints. And what we try to do is we try to make this as seamless as possible. We understand that not only are we here to take the complaint, but oftentimes we're there to advocate on behalf of our constituents, understanding that we want to find a remedy that's germane to their particular issue and concern. So we handle these cases on a consumer or consumer basis. We understand that you know, this is an ongoing thing, but we handle over we handle thousands of these complaints. We ascertain millions of dollars back to consumers, understanding that, you know, people work hard for their money. And when they buy something, whether it's online or in person, that they are expecting what they purchased. And when they don't, it is up for us. It's up to us as stewards of the state to make up for that difference, either in getting what they actually purchased or remedying the situation by retrieving their hard-earned money back into their pockets.
0: Well, before we move on, let me reintroduce you for listeners just joining us. This is WCNY's The Capitol Press Room, and we're speaking with New York Secretary of State Walter Mosley, who's running down some of the major consumer complaints that his Division of Consumer Protection has received over the last year. And if you have a complaint, you can call 1-800-697-1220, and those hopefully are not related to the Capitol Press Room. But I want to follow up on the idea of what you do with these complaints. So if you find something that maybe is systemic in nature, do you then flag it for the legislature and say, hey, maybe here's a problem that needs to be addressed with law? Because some of the things that you talked about here are things that we've either seen the legislature act on or are existing in pending bills. So I have to imagine there is some sort of conversation.
7: Yeah, so like I said, in terms of market manipulation, price gouging, that's something that we work in correlation with the Attorney General's office. One of the things that we're seeing a lot of now is the use of AI advancing crime. Mm-hmm. Because, you know, there's so much information in the public domain, whether you're talking about information on online, your personal platforms that you have, pictures that are accessible. A lot of people scrape this, you know these various places of entry to get information on people. And obviously, you don't need an advanced degree. You don't have to be overly sophisticated. But ultimately, sometimes that AI is not only advancing technology, it's also advancing crime. So when we're talking about the top five, a lot of that is integrated within artificial intelligence. And the governor has put forth packages in terms of protecting consumers, protecting young people from these bad actors, because a lot of our transaction now, unfortunately, is not face-to-face anymore. It's online. Trusting that the retailer is providing us with accurate information, but sometimes, you know, people are taken, you know, and we have to be there to assist them in trying to get their money back, to rectify the situation, but also to catalog that information so that we understand what are the patterns and practices and trends that are happening in the retail world, in the service world, when it comes to business policies and practices, even by those who are bad actors. So there's a lot that's going on in terms of us working with sister agencies that have the teeth to provide assistance from a prosecutorial standpoint, but we also have to understand we have to be kind of ahead of the game when it comes to artificial intelligence and understanding that bad actors are out there looking to take advantage of all New Yorkers, regardless of your age, regardless of where you live, regardless of your background or your socioeconomic standing.
0: Well, a recurring issue in New York, and one that New York was ahead of the curve on more than two decades ago, is this issue of nuisance calls. New York, one of the first states to set up a do not call registry. I don't see that like specifically itemized out in this list. Maybe that means it's because it's not in a top five. Maybe it's because it sort of folds into these things. But does that continue to be a big problem that you guys are aware of? Because I know we've spoken with the head of your Division of Consumer Protection a few years ago, you know, when they were looking to take on additional steps.
7: Yeah, well, the Do Not Call hotline is something that we definitely manned, something that was at the forefront of, making sure that New Yorkers are not harassed by, business owners and those who are looking to sell of services and products. And we're always going to be looking to make sure that that is enforced and that is something that is a viable tool to New Yorkers and consumers. But we also have to, not remain still. We also have to understand that, there are other avenues by which these same individuals who are, harassing New Yorkers, with unwanted, unsolicited telephone calls are the same actors who are now looking for different ways to harass those same consumers.
0: Sure.
7: So we understand that we can't just operate in silos. We have to kind of integrate our approach to protecting New Yorkers and understand that as sophisticated as criminals are, we have to be equally as sophisticated, if not more so, because understanding that crime and fraudulent behavior is always evolving. And they're always looking for new tools, new ways in which to interact with consumers, whether it be legitimate or illegitimate, as relates to their original intentions. But ultimately understanding that what they're putting out there as products to be sold and purchased are truthful. But at the same time, understanding that if there is any delay or if there's any discrepancy in the services that are provided, that we have remedies for our consumers throughout the state of New York that will make them as whole as possible.
0: Well, lastly, on that point of trying to stay ahead of the curve, earlier this year, you put out a sort of heads up about people who might be interested in booking a spring or summer vacation. And I'm curious, how do you go about trying to be proactive with this type of work?
7: Well, one of the things is obviously doing things like this, giving people information in real time, giving the to them before they actually have to go through this, right? Mm-hmm. It's something that, unfortunately, we can't escape.
0: Because I imagine a lot of this is cyclical. You know, there's going to be certain scams that pop up with certain events or seasons.
7: Yep. But, you know, our job is to give New Yorkers, like I said, to continuously make them aware. We do face-to-face workshops throughout the year, throughout the state. So it's not something that we just do from our offices or from our studios. We actually speak to New Yorkers. I was actually at a facility in Albany, at a recreation center in downtown Albany, speaking face-to-face with seniors when it comes to fraudulent activities that they should be aware of. And, you know, we have an entire staff that does that all year round. And it's not something that we tend to kind of prop up, but it's something that we're not looking for praise. We're looking to, you know, empower New Yorkers so they're educated with the up-to-date, most prevalent, you know, fraudulent activities that are taking place. And it changes from season to season, from month to month, from day to day. And it's unfortunate. You know, if so long as we are of the proper mindset to match that and to exceed it, I think we're in a far better position than most states.
0: Well, we've been speaking with New York Secretary of State Walter Mosley. Secretary, thank you so much for making the time.
7: All right, thank you, David. I appreciate it.
0: And if listeners want to file a complaint, that number to call is 1-800-697-1220. 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
12: Hey, y'all, Corey here. Compact Civics is now in session. I want to talk about a hot bench issue, whether judges should be appointed or elected. In early U.S. history, all judges were appointed by elected officials. This long-standing tradition has led to some strong arguments for it. Here's an example. Elections might pressure judges to reveal their positions on laws, violating ethics. Judges must remain impartial, and what they need to care about is knowing legal codes from front to back. Then there's the other side of the bench. Some judges favor elections because they are seen as more transparent and democratic, avoiding behind-the-scenes deal-making. They can also enhance diversity. For instance, an African-American woman noted she might not have been appointed judge in an environment led predominantly by white men. Research shows that elected judges are more responsive to public opinion and also tend to be more punitive, especially towards minority defendants. However, whether electoral pressures impact judges' behavior remains an open question. In New York, there's a hybrid approach. Judges are chosen through partisan elections, allowing candidates to run under multiple party designations. So, New York's motto kind of offers an interesting middle ground. More choice, more voice.
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